0: painful for us to admit that in our life, in our attitude, we may have an unforgiving spirit. As we said before, it's easy to say that I'm disillusioned or I've been disappointed. It is more difficult to say I have an unforgiving spirit toward my employer, my father, my mother, or whatever it might be. Now listen, what makes it worse is if that person dies, there's almost a frightening futility about the fact that you can't ever settle that situation, but you can. I'm going to show you how. Now listen very carefully. Here's the basis of a forgiving spirit. The basis of a forgiving spirit is that Jesus Christ, the Savior, died for sin. Look, if you will, in chapter 2 of 1 John. 1 John chapter 2. I want to ask you a question now. And when he says here, my little children, I'm writing these things to you that you may not sin. If anyone sins, we have an advocate. That is, he is the attorney who stands in our place, Jesus Christ the righteous. And then verse 2. Verse 2 says, and he, that is Jesus himself, is present tense, the propitiation or the sacrifice or the payment for our sins, and not for ours only, but also for those of what? The whole world. Did Jesus Christ die for the sins of the whole world according to 1 John chapter 2? Yes. Yes, he did. Did he die for your sins? Yes. Past, present, and future. Yes. Did he die for the sins of those who wronged you? All right, when Jesus Christ went to the cross and he died, he paid the penalty for all your sin. Amen? Did he pay the penalty for the sin of the person who wronged you? Are you sure about that? That is the person who really set you up and just wiped you out. You mean that Jesus died for their sin? Then let me ask you a question. That is, he paid the penalty for their sins. So in God's eyes, if they're willing to accept the Lord Jesus Christ, your enemy has been forgiven according to the cross. Amen? Amen? Then let me ask you a question. Why do you keep holding against them something they've been forgiven for? What I'm saying is this. You and I have forsaken all rights to hold bitterness and resentment toward anybody, because what we'll have to say is, Even though Jesus died for your sin of gossip, you've ruined my reputation, even though Jesus forgave you and he paid the penalty, I want some more payment. The Bible says, owe no man anything but to love one another. Listen, no one should be in debt to you and me. Tear up the papers of indebtedness toward those who wronged you. Jesus paid the penalty. If he paid the penalty, who am I to require and execute vengeance and require judgment and payment for sin which has already been atoned for in the precious, wonderful, sinless body of the Lord Jesus Christ? I have to give up all my rights to hold grudges and resentment and bitterness toward anybody anywhere on the face of the earth. He has never refused to forgive you. You know why? Because listen, he did it once at one time, once and for all, 2,000 years ago. And since that moment, the river of God's forgiving love has been flowing unhindered in this world to any and all who are able and willing and ready to receive the love of God. You and I are to live in the state of forgiveness. Not being forgiven, I'm not talking about that kind of forgiveness, but I mean forgiving toward others. And this is a day of rights, but I want to tell you, my friend, when you received the Lord Jesus Christ as your personal Savior, you gave up your rights to defend Big I. We gave up our rights to defend ourselves. We are vulnerable to this wicked world in which we live, but we are safe in the grace of the living Christ because, listen, we are walking in the midst of the flow of God's eternal and continuous, unalterable, unhindered forgiveness. We are forgiven children. We're forgiven members of the body. How can a forgiven member of the body allow the love of God to flow through them when they have plugged it all up with an unforgiving spirit that is expressing itself in bitterness and hostility because Big I has been injured? It doesn't even fit. It doesn't match up. And what Paul is saying in this passage, he says, look, he says, do away with all that. Look, if you will, in 1 John chapter 2, and look over, if you will, in verse 9. He says the one who says he's in the light and yet hates his brother or is resentful or bitter toward them, he's in darkness. That is, he thinks he knows the truth, but he doesn't know the truth. The one who loves his brother is abiding in the light. And watch this. There's no cause of stumbling in him, which says, if you and I have an unforgiving spirit toward anybody, then you and I are a stumbling block to those who know us. He says, if a fellow's walking in the light, loving his brother, there's no cause of stumbling in him. And the implication is, therefore, if I have an unforgiving spirit toward my brother, then I become a stumbling block. Verse 11, but one who hates or is resentful or bitter toward his brother or sister is in the darkness, walks in the darkness, doesn't know where he's going because the darkness has blinded his eyes, which says an unforgiving spirit distorts our perspective about things. When you have an unforgiving spirit, you can't see things as they are. And there's so many people who are fighting each other and their families and with their employers and employees and all the things that go on because the fending big I love this self-pity, gonna have one more pound of flesh, forgetting that the Bible says that God the Father placed upon the Lord Jesus Christ in his perfectly sinless body all the guilt, all the penalty, all the sin of all humanity, eternity past as long as man has lived, from the Garden of Eden all the way to the end of it all, God placed on him the penalty. He has already paid the penalty. What I'm saying is, I want another trial. I want him tried again. I want him prosecuted again. I want the jury on my side because he's going to pay again. And you and I know that's not scriptural. No way for it to be scriptural. What am I saying? That to whomever, toward whomever you feel resentment, bitterness, hostility, anger, malice, you have a deep desire to get vengeance. I want to tell you that it is a sin against God. I don't care what they've done. You have no right scripturally, biblically, theologically to hold that. I'm not saying, as I said before, if you're in a situation where that your very life is threatened, you may have to get out of the situation to save your physical life, but that doesn't even give you a right to be bitter and resentful. Be ye kind one toward another, not except for those who do the following six things. Be ye kind one toward another, tender-hearted, sensitive, compassionate, pliable, able to perceive things as they are. Listen, oftentimes when people wrong us, you know why they wrong us? And you know, pastors get this all the time. And I've seen this happen. It's happened to me. It's happened to every pastor. We're the objects of people's hostility toward God because we represent him in some fashion or form. We're the objects of their resentment toward God. And I've had people in my life, as every pastor would testify, who want to hurl their vengeance and hurl their anger and hurl their hostility toward a man of God because they're angry at God and he's the next thing that reminds them of him. And the problem is, the tragedy is, they don't even know what they're doing. And that's the tragedy. They're wrecking their life. You see, you can't have resentment. You can't have resentment in your life or bitterness or anger without it spilling over on others. When you're bitter, listen, you cause a blight to everybody close to you. When you're angry, the acid of that just spills over on other people and they hurt as a result of it. Now the question is, how do we deal with this personally? You say, well, he says, put it away. How do you put it away? So I want to give you just two or three things. Jot them down if you will. First of all, I have to acknowledge honestly that I am resentful or bitter. Now you say, well, suppose that person is passed on, because this is a question I get lots of times. But suppose it's my grandfather or grandmother and they harmed me or whatever it might be. Doesn't make any difference. It's all the same. So dead or alive, the answer is the same. Watch this. First of all, I acknowledge that is the way I feel. I'm not just hurt. I have an unforgiving spirit, God. So I confess it to him. I acknowledge that I have it. I confess it to him. Thirdly, I own it as my feeling. This isn't something somebody did to me. I own this feeling. This is a feeling that I personally own. Fourthly, I acknowledge my responsibility to deal with it. I assume my responsibility to deal with it. It isn't somebody else's responsibility. It doesn't make any difference how wrong they may be. That's not the issue. The issue is I have the feelings. I'm the one who's bitter. I'm resentful. I have the unforgiving spirit. I assume the responsibility for dealing with this unforgiving spirit in that person. Then, having done that, I get myself two chairs. I sit in one of them, put the other one in front of me. I sit the other person in that chair. You say, but suppose it's my grandfather and he's been dead 15 years. Sit him in the chair. Let's say it's your wife. Sit her in the chair very gently. Let's say it's your husband. You put him in there very gently. Or a child. You seat him in the chair. Now, they're not really there physically, but they're there emotionally and spiritually in your thinking. Let's say it was really the truth. What you feel, they really did it. They really just wiped you out. So you say to them, I want you to know that I have felt bitterness and resentment or hostility or whatever you felt toward you. I want you to know also that because the Lord Jesus Christ died on the cross for my sin and your sin, that I confess that I have no right to hold this against you. And so I'm releasing my feeling. I'm releasing my attitude. I choose today to forgive you and to be forgiving toward you. And I will hold this against you no more. I make a decision. I choose today to forgive you for that. I will hold it against you no more. Even if it comes up in my memory, I won't hold it against you because I'm forgiving you on the basis of which I was forgiven by the blood of Jesus. And I know as He's forgiven me, He's forgiven you. So I know that from God's perspective, you've already been forgiven. And so I'm forgiving you for the way I've been treated. And from this point on, I will hold it against you no more. And so what do? I choose by an act of my will, verbally and with my spirit, to forgive the other person. And by faith, I accept the fact that it is a finished and completed act based not on my feelings, but the fact that God has forgiven me, He has forgiven the other person, and because they're forgiven from God's perspective, I don't have any rights to hold anything against them. If it is something that person has done to you that you need to go to them and they're aware of it, and maybe the situation is such that you may need to go to them, but most of the time, and the reason I just leave that little out here is because I want to say this very clearly. You should never go to your parents and tell them things like that because it would wipe them out. You see, so many mistakes they made, they don't even realize it. If you were to go to your parents and say, after 30 years, well, Father, 30 years ago, you absolutely destroyed my self-image. But I want you to know that today, and give him all the details of what he did to you and all the suffering, today I want you to know you're forgiven. No, I say that to simply say, only with exception should you go to the person. We're to be forgiving toward those other people. Sometimes, if you went to every person and tried to settle up, you'd go to somebody that you thought felt something that had never even crossed their mind, and it would be a total shock to them. So you have to be very careful if you're to go to a person and say to them, I want you to know that I want to settle up something between us. Sometimes, but most of the time, you and God settle it. And if you and God settle it, it is amazing how God will work in the other person's life. But I want to say to you, don't go to someone like your parents and just dump all the garbage, even if they knew what they were doing. I believe that's very unwise. Listen, if you put them in the chair and you're forgiving toward them, as far as God is concerned, it is settled. As far as you're concerned, its effect on you, it is settled. And then let God deal with the other person in His own timing. Most of us, many of you, for example, who are fine, wonderful Christians. You grew up in homes maybe. Things happened that you had nothing to do with. And maybe you had to deal with some resentments and bitternesses. You deal with it, but don't go back and dump that on your parents because, first of all, they were probably totally ignorant. They did the best they could. They couldn't have done any better knowing what they knew. And for you to dump that on them will be an absolutely unbearable sense of guilt and burden that you do not want them to carry with them to the grave. Sometimes the reason we do that is because, you know what we're doing? We put them in the chair, but if I go back and dump it on them, I'm getting in one last jab before I've cleaned it up. And I want to say that's not forgiveness. I have to be willing to bear the responsibility. I'm talking about my attitude regardless of what they've done. And my friend, I want to say to you that whoever you are, if you have an unforgiving spirit toward anyone, it is hindering you, it is thwarting God's purpose in your life, it will drain you of your energy, affect you physically, spiritually, mentally, it'll affect you in every facet of your life. And I'll tell you something else it'll do in the church. It closes the door to revival in the church. The free flowing of God's forgiveness must be a reality in our hearts.
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1: 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Here's a moment with Charles Stanley.
0: God through the cross bridges the gap, and sinful man and holy God come together through the cross of Jesus Christ. Listen to me. Every single thing in the Christian's life will all finally, ultimately go back to the cross. Without the cross, we don't have anything. Not one thing. The only way anyone can make peace with God is by accepting His only begotten Son, Jesus Christ, as their personal Savior. And that's why Jesus said, I am the way, the truth, and the life. No man comes to the Father but by me. Now watch this. Here's the problem. Remember, His righteous, holy God, sinful, rebel, alienated, hostile man, there's only one way to get these two together. And Jesus said, I am the way, the truth, and the life. And what's the way? Here's the way. He says it's the way of the cross. The both arms of the cross stretching forth what? To God the Father and sinful man. And God the Father and sinful man meet in the person of Jesus Christ. And that which was warlike, hostility, and conflict becomes oneness in God in Christ Jesus. God takes all the initiative. Man is a responder. It is the gift of forgiveness. It is the gift of a right relationship. It is the gift of peace. It is not the effort of man. It is the response of man. What is man doing? Man is saying, yes, God, I do believe what you said. Yes, Father. Yes, I do surrender. Now, here's the whole issue. If sinful man and holy God are to come together in peace, and a man or a woman is able to have a relationship with God whereby they know that they're going to heaven when they die, that they can walk with Him daily in their life. The only way for that to happen is for God the Father and that person to meet in the person of Jesus Christ. It is the gift of Christ. And that's why we say that there is only one way, not because we are Baptists or Methodists or Presbyterian or anything else. It is because that's what God says. Therefore, being justified by faith, we have peace with God through our Lord Jesus Christ and through none other. There is no other way.
1: Have you received God's gift of forgiveness? You can ask Him today. Learn more about trusting in Jesus Christ for salvation from the penalty of sin at intouch.org. Have you been encouraged by what you heard today? 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
2: Well, there's an old adage that you don't know how good a parent you have been until you see your grandchildren. Then you find out whether any of the things you taught your children are being passed on to the next generation. It's a wonderful, wonderful experience when you witness those things in the legacy of your family. And while it doesn't happen about everything, and there are some things maybe that we do and did for our families that aren't being done for our children's families, they're doing many other things. And one of the great joys is to see them following the example of their parents as they parent their own children. The family is a dynamic institution, one of God's best ideas. People remind each other often that the family was instituted long before the church. It can be a real burden, but when God is in control, there's nothing better than the family. And we're going to talk about that some more today here on Turning Point as we finish up this discussion of how can I help my family, based upon Psalm 127 and a little bit of Psalm 128. We'll get to it in just a moment, but let me keep reminding you during this month of our special resource. I don't want you to miss the opportunity to get this book, Five Psalms for a Flourishing Life. 236 pages hardback to help you practice daily abiding with the Lord, help you discover a deeper source of hope during times that are difficult, help you be encouraged to invest more intellectually and intentionally in your relationships and activities with your family and with others. This book is only available from Turning Point. It's brand new, never been offered before, and it's yours for the asking when you send a gift to help us with the resources needed to continue what we do here in the month of May. Your gift of any size, just send that gift and ask for the book on Psalms, and it'll be on its way to you. We want you to have it. We hope it'll be a blessing to you. We know it will. Well, from Psalm 127 and 128, how can I help my family according to the Psalms?
3: I remember going away and getting some time alone with the Lord and really sitting down and trying to crystallize some years back, okay, Jeremiah, what are your priorities? And I'll tell you, it's one of the most important times I've ever spent in my life, because I believe that with what God has done here in this place, apart from a clear understanding in my mind, and yet I struggle with these all the time, but a clear understanding of what my priorities are, I would be making a lot of really bad decisions right now. So let me tell you what they are. They don't necessarily have to be yours, but most of us are going to fall into the pattern of these priorities. Number one, I'm a person, and I better take care of my personal relationship with God. God's number one. In fact, he says he must be number one. He's a jealous God. He doesn't want anybody in between me and him. He's number one in my life. And so I have to cultivate that relationship. I have to spend time with God. I have to make God number one. Secondly, I'm a partner, and I've got a wife, a wonderfully, wonderfully good wife. God is first, Donna second. Thirdly, I'm a parent, and I've got children, four of them. And they're the most important thing in my life outside of God and Donna. And every day of my life, I have to fight to preserve that priority. Because you see, when I'm at a football game, I'm not at three or four other places where people think I should be. Or if I'm at a dinner sometime, I've said no to other things. And you know, there's an awful lot of pressure and a lot of expectations about what you should be doing with your life. But I want to tell you, as best as I know how to tell you, that my children are third in my life. The only thing ahead of them is God and Donna. I had it tested when I was invited to speak at a convention up at Arrowhead Springs. I was asked to go and speak to a group of 450 women at a women's Bible study. We agreed that was an opportunity that I should take. They wanted me to teach the life of David, and I had just preached through the life of David, so we went. You know, we had this thing all scheduled out, way out in the future. I knew the basketball season was over. I don't schedule anything during basketball season that conflicts with the ball games, if I can help it. Not anything during football season. So I was so excited, you know, this thing is out here in March. Well, then our wonderful basketball team got good about halfway through the year. And they started getting better and better, and they started winning, and they won, and they won, and they won. They got in the playoffs, and they kept winning, and I kept looking at this date that was over here. And we kept getting closer and closer to the date, and would you believe, I was scheduled to be at Arrowhead Springs from Thursday through Saturday, and our guys won all their games and were supposed to play for the city championship on Saturday morning at 10 o'clock in the sports arena, and I'm supposed to be at Arrowhead Springs. You gotta be kidding. Well, I'll tell you, I got up to Arrowhead Springs and told them that we'd speak anytime they wanted us on Thursday and however many times they wanted us on Friday, but we were coming home on Saturday. I'll never forget this. We got to Arrowhead Springs, went into that beautiful hotel up there, which is the Campus Crusade headquarters, and there was a lady who came through the lobby and she said, "Are you Dr. Jeremiah?" And I said, "Yes." "Oh," she said, "we're so glad you're here." And she said, "Let me just tell you right up front, we're so glad you're not staying for Saturday." I thought, this poor lady hadn't even heard me speak yet, and she's already made up her mind. And then she said something I will never forget. She said, "What you don't understand," and she smiled, "is that we are all wives of executive husbands. They fund this ministry so that we can do what we do with Bible study." And she said, "It's just so incredibly encouraging to see somebody in a position of leadership make a decision in favor of their family." During the afternoon, I'll never forget this, it was one of the last sessions, and a lady got up and she ran out of the building. She had tears coming down her face. And you know, let me just make this momentary announcement. That's really unnerving to a speaker. You know, if you feel the urge that you just have to get out of here and it's really life-threatening, you know, go for it. But when I see you leave, especially if you look like you're troubled, my mind cycles back over everything I've said for the last 5 minutes. Well, that happened, and I went to the director of the conference and I mentioned this lady who had left, and I said, "Could you please see if I might have said something that offended her?" She came back to me later. She said, "Pastor, don't worry about it. She didn't offend her. She had heard about what you were doing because we had to announce that you weren't going to be here on Saturday, and you weren't even talking about it, but while she was seated in the meeting, it really became a matter of great concern to her. Her daughter was playing for the state championship in Denver, Colorado on Saturday, and she got under such conviction, she got up out of the meeting, went and packed all her duds, got on the next plane, and went home." What are we talking about? We're talking about putting our children in a place where once in a while they understand that they're important. Making parenting a priority. I want to tell you something. If we didn't do anything else with our life, making parenting a priority is pretty much a full-time task. Amen? Amen. Number three. Keep reading in your Bibles. Principle number three is protect your family from destructive influences. Verse 2 changes the metaphor just a bit. It says, "The watchman stays awake in vain. It is vain for you to rise up early, to sit up late. Unless the Lord guards the city, the watchman stays awake in vain." We've been in the family building business. We've seen the family get built like you build a house. Now we have a picture of a city that is a protection for its people. And the writer of the Psalms changes the picture and he says, "Unless the Lord keeps the city, The people who try to keep it are doing it in vain. And he's still talking about the family. That's evident. And what he's talking about is the fact that while it is important for us to come to God and let him be the builder of our families, when our families are built, we have to come back to God and ask him to help us be the watchman over our families. And it's a picture of a parent looking out over his family and protecting it and watching out for it. Boy, if there's ever been a day when we needed to do that, this is the day. Now, the interesting thing here is that the psalmist once again puts us in partnership with God. Just as there's one builder and two laborers, and we're working together on the same project, there's one who is the watchman, but we're to be watchmen with him. You see it? Unless the watchman who is the Lord is working, then we who are also watching aren't going to understand it. So what the psalmist is saying is we're in partnership with God in building our homes, and we're in partnership with God in protecting our homes. Are you with me? There's a man who has written a great deal about the family, and I come to love his writings. His name is Steve Farrar. Maybe you've seen some of his books. He said, rather indelicately, I don't let my children watch network TV for the same reason I don't let them drink out of the toilet. Now, I probably would have said that a little differently than he said it, but he got his point across, right? Now, I understand the necessity of work, and God knows if that's something you have to do to make ends meet, that's one thing, but if you're doing it to live at another standard of living, it's a foolish decision because you're giving up your children for more toys. What a trade. And what God is trying to help us understand is this, that we not only have to build our homes, once we build them, we have to stand over them and be protecting of them, care about them. I want to share this with you because I think it's a very practical, hands-on sort of thing. If you're in partnership with God in protecting your family, how do you do it? Well, how do you do anything in partnership with God? It ultimately involves prayer. I read an article written by Suzanne Fields in which she talked about this whole matter of praying, how important it is for couples to pray for their children. And right after that, I had been given a book by Patrick Morley. It's called Man in the Mirror. It's got articles about the kinds of things that we struggle with as men. Articles about children and about our relationship with our wife and how we deal with our jobs and how we deal with our money and all the temptations that come as a part of our maleness. Patrick Morley, in his book, talked about seven couples who were all new Christians who started to meet in a prayer group, and the result of their prayers are so dramatic that he said, I verified their story personally. These couples were naive new Christians, and they discovered when they met for the first time that they all had something in common. And that is that they all had children who were not saved. In fact, a total of 23 of them. Someone brought a verse to their first Bible study that said this, believe in the Lord Jesus Christ and you will be saved and your household. Acts 16:33. They took it as a promise from God that God was going to save all their kids. And they started to meet together, all of them, and they began to pray for the 23 children who God had given them who were outside of Christ. And each week as they faithfully prayed for these children, over the course of 2 years, all 23 kids committed their lives to Christ. In a Denver crusade, Dr. Billy Graham spoke about this verse of scripture in Acts, and he said that they had learned through their own study that in homes where the father came to faith in Christ first, the entire family came to faith in 60% of the situations. Where the wife came first, it was 40 to 50. Where the children came first, 25% of them saw their entire family become Christians. Now, what does that say? That if you want the families of America to be changed, you've got to change the fathers because they have the greatest influence in the home in bringing others to faith. The way that this is all going to change in our families, in our partnership with God, in the protection of our home is through prayer. Some months ago, this really became apparent to Donna and to me. And I don't know if you've struggled with this. Sometimes we've struggled with praying together and praying for the things that are important. We pray, but it's not always been as focused as we had wanted it to be. And one of the things that gets focused real quick when you end up with a bunch of teenagers in your home, boy, do you begin to sense the need for prayer in your life. Amen? You may not hear anything else I say today, moms and dads, but I want to tell you, there's never been a time when we needed to pray for our kids more than we do now. They're fighting battles most of you don't have a clue about, that are intense battles, and they need to know that mom and dad are standing with them and praying with them. And you say, well, boy, you know, I came here today to get some help from my family. Now you got me into this guilt trip, Pastor, and I'm feeling, you know, I got to go home and got to talk to my wife about this, and I know this is not going to be fun. Well, let me just tell you, God wants to take you wherever you are. And if this has been a struggle for you, let me tell you, it's been a struggle for us. This is not something we've come to easily. But we're glad now that we've got a few of these under our belt and under our experience, and we're learning how to do it better. I was real intrigued by Patrick Morley gave us a little list of some things we could pray for our kids. Listen to this. Pray for a saving faith if they don't know the Lord. Pray for a growing faith if they're immature. Pray for an independent faith as they get older. Isn't that a good thought? Pray that they will be strong and healthy in mind and body and spirit. Pray for a sense of purpose and destiny in their life. Pray for a desire within them that they will have integrity. Pray for a call to excellence. Pray to understand the ministry God has for them. Pray that they will set aside times to spend with God. Pray that they will acquire wisdom. Pray protection against drugs and alcohol and premarital sex. Pray that God will bring them the mate that He wants them to have, and begin praying for that person already, because you know your kids and they need prayer. And there's a whole list of stuff to pray for your children. What an incredible thing. That's how you build the house, and that's how you protect your children. You know, one of the things that happens as your kids grow older is you become aware of this wonderful thought that you have lost control. Are you with me? Little by little. Isn't that what parenting is all about? It's the gradual losing of control. Some of you kids think you're under all kinds of oppression right now. Well, let me just tell you, it's going to change. It's inevitable. You're going to get more and more control over your life. And that's the real scary thing about being a parent. Because you know why? That's when we get our grade card. That's when we find out how well we've done. And ultimately, we're going to say goodbye to them. And the thing that's so incredible is that the one way you can still be in touch with your kids is through prayer. Let me tell you something. God hears. He really does. One last thing. Number four. We need to get to the place where we praise God openly for our kids. Read with me verses 3 and following. Isn't this a wonderful passage? Behold, children are an heritage from the Lord. The fruit of the womb is a reward. Like arrows in the hand of a warrior, so are the children of one's youth. Happy is the man who has his quiver full of them. They shall not be ashamed, but shall speak with their enemies in the gate. That's the best thing that Solomon could say in his language about parenting. And what he said is, be positive about being in the family. Be positive about your children. Realize God gave them to you as a gift. Realize that they're an heritage for the Lord. That's God's reward to you. You say, good night. I hope I don't get rewarded too much more. I know how some of you think. But I want to tell you the truth. Children are God's blessing to us. And the psalmist uses this metaphor, class. He says, they're like arrows. What does an arrow do? An arrow goes to a place where you can't go, to accomplish a purpose you can't accomplish. Isn't it incredible to see how God raises up our children and He thrusts them out? And do you ever stop and think about the fact that whatever good your children are doing out there, wherever they are right now, if they've left home, there's a part of you that's doing whatever they're doing because you're in them, not only physically, but your life has been built into their life, and they're an arrow that's gone out from your bow to do good for God. And then it says here that when your children are grown, that you will not be ashamed. And it says, they shall speak with you in the gate. And this is a wonderful picture here. It's a picture of what happened in Solomon's day. All the business was transacted at the gate of the city. Are you with me? And all of the major disputes were decided at the gate of the city. And what Solomon's talking about here is this: if you grow up good children, and when you get older, you get in trouble, they come and stand with you and help you out and speak for you. And they're part of helping you. You know, you might not think that's important, but as you get older and older, it's good to know you got some kids out there who will come and stand with you and encourage you. And some of us who are children still are in that process right now with our parents, aren't we? And one of the reasons we're doing that is because God has raised us up in a good family. Now we can come and stand with our parents in a time when they really need for us to stand with them. Oh, let me tell you something, friends. God has a good plan for building good homes. He tells us if we put God at the center of our home, that's the first thing. If we put parenting at the top of the list, that's the second thing. If we determine to protect our kids as a watchman, watching over a besieged city, that's the third thing. And if we bring praise to God and have a positive attitude toward our children, that God has given them to us as a gift, what an incredible thing that can be. The salmon nearly leaped off their hooks. That was a far cry from the day before when the four anglers couldn't even seem to catch an old boot. Disappointed but not discouraged, they had climbed aboard their small seaplane and skimmed over the Alaskan mountains to a pristine, secluded bay where the fish were sure to bite. They parked their aircraft and waded upstream where the water teemed with ready-to-catch salmon. Later that afternoon, when they returned to their camp, they were surprised to find the seaplane high and dry. The tides fluctuated 23 feet in that particular bay, and the pontoons rested on a bed of gravel. Since they couldn't fly out till morning, they settled in for the night and enjoyed some of their catch for dinner, then slept in the plane. In the morning, the seaplane was adrift, so they promptly cranked the engine and started to take off. Too late, they discovered one of the pontoons had been punctured and was filled with water. The extra weight threw the plane into a circular pattern, and within moments from liftoff, the seaplane careened into the sea and capsized. Dr. Phil Littleford determined that everyone was alive, including his 12-year-old son, Mark. He suggested they pray, which the other two men quickly endorsed. No safety equipment could be found on board, no life vests, no flares, nothing. The plane gurgled and submerged in the blackness of the icy morning sea. Fortunately, they all had waders, which they inflated. The frigid Alaskan water chilled their breath. They all began to swim for shore, but the riptide countered every stroke. The two men alongside Phil and Mark were strong swimmers, and they both made shore, one just catching the tip of land as the tides pulled them out toward sea. Their two companions last saw Phil and Mark as a disappearing dot on the horizon, swept arm in arm out to sea. The Coast Guard reported they probably lasted no more than an hour in the freezing waters. Hypothermia would chill the body functions and they would go to sleep. Mark, with a smaller body mass, would fall asleep first in his father's arms. Phil could have made the shoreline too, but that would have meant abandoning his son. Their bodies never were found. And then the writer asks, what father wouldn't be willing to die for his son? I'll tell you what, the best I know, I think I would do that. I think I'd die for my son, if it came to that, and for my daughters. I think if somebody came after my family and it was me or them, I think I'd put myself in harm's way to protect them. I hope I have that kind of courage. But let me ask you something, men and women. If we, and I assume that most of us would agree to that, if we are willing to go so far as to die for our children, why is it that it seems so hard for many of us to live for them? That's the issue. Because you see, tragedy is no less painful if it's by the sudden stroke of a storm or a drowning than it is if it's the long protracted hurt of a disenfranchised child who has been swept away in the world and has lost all hope of ever recovering. And I want you to understand that while we can't always be the ones to stand in harm's way, God has put us as parents in this world to stand in harm's way for our kids. By the grace of God, I want to join hands with all of you as fellow parents and say, I'm going to give that the best shot I have until it's no longer necessary.
2: You know, friends, Don and I have four children, 12 grandchildren, one great-grandchild, and four more coming in the fall. And one of the great joys we have is our family. I believe when I get to heaven, long before God asks me what I did as a pastor, he's going to ask me how I did as a father. And my greatest joy, my greatest task has been to lead my family and to watch them grow in the Lord and be successful in what they do and honor the Lord Jesus Christ in their lives. I know that's true for many of you. There's no greater joy, the Bible says, than to know that your children walk in the truth. I know that's a spiritual message, but it's also very true in our physical families and relationships. Well, this is the end of the week, and I hope you'll have a good time at church this week and be sure to be there. 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
1: 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Let's also take action to do good works in committed obedience to His plan, while also remembering the grace that's been given to us in Christ. I'm Bryce Johnson, and you can unpack that. 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
3: Chris, fingerprints are unique for each individual, produced by nuances in the genetic code. Now, koala bears also have fingerprints which look surprisingly like human fingerprints, even though in evolution we're not closely related to the koala bears. These are much more human-like than are those pseudo-fingerprints of chimpanzees, which evolutionists think are our closest relative. And how can that be? Evolutionists conclude koala bears and humans evolved their fingerprints independently. A convenient non-answer to evidence which fits creation and not evolution. Chris, the evidence doesn't fit evolution because evolution isn't true. We were created in God's image, separate from the animals, just like it says back in Genesis.
2: Thanks, Dr. Morris. For more on creation, visit our website at www.icr.org.

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2: God is going to give you some trials to see if your faith is real. Now, tests come in two kinds. The devil tempts us to do evil, to cause us to stumble. God tests us to cause us to stand. What God wants to do is to make our faith strong and pure. God means you no harm. God wants you to understand whether or not you have the real thing.
1: Welcome to Love Worth Finding, featuring the profound truth of the gospel simply stated in the messages of Adrian Rogers. As we just heard, we will experience two kinds of tests throughout life, those that cause us to stumble and those that cause us to stand. God may ask us to do something that surprises us, and our response will reveal our true faith. In Hebrews chapter 11, we're reminded of when Abraham's faith was tested. If you have your Bible, turn there now. We'll begin in verse 17, as Adrian Rogers reveals more about the testing of your faith.
2: I want to talk to you today about the testing of your faith. Warren Wiersbe has reminded us that a faith that cannot be tested cannot be trusted. For example, how would you like to get on an airplane that had never been tested? How would you like to have a doctor do surgery on you who had not passed some tests in medical school? I heard of a man who was having surgery, and the doctor said, "You seem nervous." He said, "Yes, this is my first surgery." The doctor said, "Yes, I know how you feel. It's mine also." We want people to have a faith that can be trusted, so therefore it has to be a faith that can be tested. Now look, if you will, please, here in verse 17. By faith, Abraham, when he was tried. Do you see that? That word tried means when he was tested, when he was put to the test, offered up Isaac. And he that had received the promises offered up his only begotten son, of whom it was said that in Isaac shall thy seed be called. That is, he's the hope of all your descendancy. Your children, grandchildren, and great-grandchildren are going to come through Isaac, that in Isaac thy seed shall be called. And the Bible says that Abraham offered him up. That means he gave him as a sacrifice. Now, how could he do that? Well, look in verse 19. According that God was able to raise him up even from the dead, from whence also he received him in a figure, in a type, he received him. Now, friend, God is going to give you some trials, some tests to see if your faith is real. Now, in the Old Testament, as we're going to see in a moment, the King James says God did tempt Abraham and said, offer up Isaac. Well, the word tempt does not mean a solicitation to do evil there. It means a testing, a trial. Now, tests and trials come in two kinds. The devil tempts us to do evil, to cause us to stumble. God tests us to do good in order to cause us to stand. Now, this is one of those testings that we have. What God wants to do is to make our faith strong and pure. Put in your margin this ancillary verse, 1 Peter chapter 1, verse 7, that the trial, that is the testing of your faith, being more precious than of gold that perisheth, though it be tested or tried with fire, might be found unto the praise and honor and glory at the appearing of Jesus. When Jesus comes, don't you want to have a pure faith, like purified gold? Then God's going to put your faith in the fire. Some of you right now probably have faith in the fire. Some of you are going through a test, an ordeal. God means you no harm. God wants you to understand whether or not you have the real thing. Now, temptation from Satan, these are pretty well standardized. But the trials that come from God, these are tailor-made. God knows where you are, God knows your circumstances, and God may put you through a test. Now, this is the New Testament commentary on the Old Testament story. To understand what the writer of Hebrews is talking about here in Hebrews chapter 11, you have to go back to the Old Testament. So let's just put a bookmark in Hebrews 11 and go back to Genesis 22. Let's get the story. Let's find out what happened here when the Bible says that God put Abraham to the test. I'm going to read 14 verses in a row, so just open your Bible, look along with me, and hang on. Genesis 22, 1 through 14. And it came to pass after these things that God did tempt Abraham. Now remember, God's not trying to get Abraham to sin, but to stand. The Bible says God tempteth no man with evil, neither can he be tempted. God is testing Abraham, and said unto him, Abraham. And he said, Behold, here I am. And he, God said, Take now thy son, thine only son Isaac, whom thou lovest. By the way, this is the first time the word love is found in the Bible, right here. Whom thou lovest, and get thee into the land of Moriah, and offer him therefore a burnt offering upon one of the mountains which I will tell thee of. Can you imagine? Take your son and offer him as a burnt sacrifice. Verse 3, And Abraham rose up early in the morning, and saddled his ass, and took two of his young men with him, and Isaac his son, and clave the wood for the burnt offering, and rose up, and went into the place of which God had told him. Then on the third day Abraham lifted up his eyes, and saw the place afar off. And Abraham said unto his young men, Abide ye here with the ass, and I and the lad will go yonder and worship. Now watch this, and come again unto you. God just said, put him to death. And he said, we're going to go up there and worship God, make a sacrifice. And both of us are coming back again. And Abraham took the wood of the burnt offering and laid it upon Isaac, his son. And he took the fire in his hand and a knife. And they went both of them together. And Isaac spake unto Abraham, his father, and said, My father? And he said, Here am I, my son. And he said, Behold the fire and the wood. But where is the lamb for a burnt offering? And Abraham said, My son, God will provide himself a lamb for a burnt offering. So they went both of them together. And they came to the place which God had told him of. And Abraham built an altar there and laid the wood in order and bound Isaac his son and laid him on the altar upon the wood. And Abraham stretched forth his hand and took the knife to slay his son. And the angel of the Lord called unto him out of heaven and said, Abraham, Abraham. And he said, Here am I. And he said, Lay not thine hand upon the lad, neither do thou anything unto him, for now I know that thou fearest God, seeing thou hast not withheld thy son, thine only son from me. And Abraham lifted up his eyes and looked, and behold, a ram caught in a thicket by his horns. And Abraham went and took the ram and offered him up for a burnt offering in the stead, in the place of his son. And Abraham called the name of that place Jehovah Jireh, as it is said to this day, in the mount of the Lord it shall be seen. Ladies and gentlemen, that is an incredible story. God had never before commanded human sacrifice. And now he has commanded Abraham to take the son of promise, the beloved son, and put him to death. Now, the liberal theologians try to explain this away. But you cannot believe the inerrant, infallible word of God and say this never happened. You cannot explain it away. Others who doubt that God is sovereign say God couldn't do this. God is sovereign God. God can do anything he pleases. He doesn't have to get your permission or mine, either one. The command is given, take your son. Now remember, this son, Isaac, was the son of miracle birth. He is the son of promise. He is the beloved son. And the Bible says that Abraham, with no hesitation whatsoever, sets out for Mount Moriah. If you look in verse 3, and Abraham rose up early in the morning. That is, he begins now with no hesitation to do exactly what God told him to do. Use your imagination. Can you imagine before starting up that mountain that Abraham and Isaac are sitting there around the campfire? Can you imagine what Abraham must have felt as he looks into the face of his dear son, wondering, how will I say this to him? How will I explain it? The memories that he had raising this little boy, all of these things. What will Isaac say? What will his last look at me be like? Put yourself in Abraham's place. Now, God is going to test your faith by asking you to do something that may surprise you. Not by giving up the wrong things and the bad things, but by giving up the good things. Be relatively easy if God asks us to give up the bad things. Give up lying and stealing and cheating and pride to show that we love him. But that's not what God is asking. God had given to Abraham a possession, a wonderful son. God had given to Abraham a program. I'll make of you a great nation. You're going to bless the whole world. And that program is going to come through that possession. And God had given to Abraham a promise. I will do it. And now God just seems to be asking for all of it back. God is just saying, now, Abraham, give all of this back to me. Now, there's some things we give up for the Lord. But the test of faith that Abraham is facing is not what he is giving up for the Lord, but what he is giving back to the Lord. Now, here's the question that I'm going to ask you and that I've had to wrestle with before I preached this message. Are you able to give your blessings back to God? Not are you willing to give up your sins for God? Are you willing to give your blessings back to God? That's what Abraham was asked to do. I want to lay three questions on your heart today, and let's see if your faith can pass the test. Question number one, can I trust God with the possessions he has given to me? Can I trust God with the possessions he has given to me? Now back to Hebrews chapter 11 and verse 17. By faith Abraham, when he was tested, offered up Isaac, and he that had received the promises offered up his only begotten son. Now the test was over a gift that God had given to him. Why the test? Could it be that Abraham is coming to love Isaac more than he is loving God? Could it be that he is coming to love the gift more than the giver? Could it be that God now is moving into second place? The angel said the test was to find out whether that is true or not. Listen to me. Let me tell you something about our God. God will never take second place in your life to anything or to anyone. Now, many of us want to give God a place in our lives. May I say clearly, God does not want a place in your life. You say, then I'll give him prominence in my life. God does not want prominence in your life. God desires, deserves, and demands preeminence in your life. He will not be a part-time God with a duplex for a throne. Now, many of us like to have God in our lives. But how many of us say, God, I love you supremely? You see, we have to be very careful that our blessings don't become curses. Let me give you a significant verse. Put it in your margin. Malachi chapter 2 and verse 2. But if ye will not hear, and if ye will not lay it to heart, to give glory unto my name, listen, to give glory unto my name, saith the Lord of hosts, I will even send a curse upon you. Now listen to this next phrase, and I will curse your blessings. Did you hear that? I will curse your blessings. Blessings can become a curse. God goes on to say, yea, I have cursed them already because you do not lay it to heart. You not listen. May I tell you what is wrong in God-blessed America today? God is beginning to curse our blessings. We have been blessed like no other nation on the face of the earth, and we spit in the face of God. More vileness, more immorality, more slaughter of the unborn, more disregard for God, more arrogance strutting through the earth. America has been blessed like no other nation. But we put God aside and have concentrated on our blessings. America has been blessed, but I'm just afraid that God is going to turn our blessings to curses unless we turn back to Almighty God. Does that frighten you? It frightens me. Friend, God says, I will not take second place to anybody, anything. Now, it was not wrong for Abraham to love Isaac. I love my children with all of my heart. As a matter of fact, no one can truly love his son until he loves God as he ought. God is not asking Abraham, do you love Isaac? He knew he loved Isaac. What God wants to know is, Abraham, do you love me more than you love Isaac? After the resurrection, Jesus asked Simon Peter, Simon Peter, lovest thou me more than these? Now, some people think that means, do you love me more than all these other disciples love me? But I don't think that's what he meant. I think he's standing there by the seashore and he's saying, Simon, do you love me more than you love these, your brothers? Do you love me more than you love these fish and these nets and these boats and this way of life? Do you love me more than these things? Simon Peter, I will not take second place in your life. Are you listening? The test of faith is not primarily between love and hate, but between two loves. Those things we love dearly and that which we must love supremely. Here's the question I had to ask myself before I could preach this message. Adrian, do you have in your heart any love that is greater than your love for Jesus Christ? I challenge you to ask yourself that question. Now, if there is in your heart, in your life, or if you consider there may be a love greater than the love you have for God, God's message to you from this passage of Scripture is get thee up to Moriah and put it on the altar and sacrifice it as a burnt offering. You have to ask yourself this question. Is there anything? What could it be? I have to ask myself that question. As a matter of fact, I do this. From time to time, when I find that perhaps my heart is getting cold, or perhaps I'm getting perfunctory or professional in the ministry, I get alone and I don't make a list of my sins. Those are relatively easy to deal with. But I list my blessings, my life, my health, my family, my darling precious wife, my children, my incredible grandchildren, my knowledge of the Word of God, my ability to preach the Word, the gift of being the pastor of this church, my house, my clothes, any retirement income I may have laid by, just give it to Him. It's yours. With an open hand, God, they and these are thine. That's not easy to do. And you know when you've done it, and you know when you've just said it and didn't mean it. May I ask you a question? Is there anything you would not give back to God that God has already given to you if He asked you for it? That's a big question. And you say, well, God, you gave it to me. Why would you ask it back? That's none of your business. Is there anything God has given to you that you would not willingly give back to Him if He asked you for it? Now, listen to me carefully. Anything God has given you, you can trust Him with. And anything God has not given to you, you don't need. Does that make sense? Anything God has given to you, you can trust Him with. Anything God has not given to you, you don't need. Yes, I gave you Isaac. Now take him up to the mountain and sacrifice him to me. We're talking about the testing of your faith. Second question I want to ask you. Can I trust God with the purpose He has for me? We've talked about the possessions He's given to us. What about the purpose He has for us? Again, Hebrews chapter 11, verses 17 through 18. By faith, Abraham, when he was tried, offered up Isaac, that's the possession, and he that had received the promises offered up his only begotten son, of whom it was said that in Isaac shall thy seed be called. Now here's the plan, here's the purpose. God had given Abraham a purpose, and Abraham said, okay, I'm tracking along. Now I know what's going to happen. I'm going to have a son, and this son's going to have sons and sons, and I'm going to have a great descendancy, people of faith. And now God says, put it to death. You know, that didn't make sense. That did not make sense. Faith is not primarily believing God in spite of the evidence. It is obeying God in spite of the consequences. In spite of the consequences. Not knowing why, not having to know why. Obedience is the great proof of our trust and our faith. When we know that we know that we know we have a word from God, we don't pass it past the judgment bar of our understanding. We just simply obey.
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3: 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Amazing how his sermons still hold true with today's situations. Thank you for keeping him alive online." 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

while at the same time never miss a service. There's a vast difference between a religious experience and spiritual substance. There's a vast difference between the traditions of man and the truth of God. And that really becomes the point of where we find ourselves. Let me invite you to take your copy of the New Testament and go back with me to the Gospel by Luke. We're now in chapter 6, and this is really going to be the point that Jesus reinforces. But while you're turning, let me inform you that this is going to also be the moment in the Lord's public ministry when the gloves come off. The conflict between the religious leaders and Jesus is going to boil over here in chapter 6. We're at verse 1. On a Sabbath, while he was going through the grain fields, his disciples plucked and ate some heads of grain, rubbing them in their hands. But some of the Pharisees said, "Why are you doing what is not lawful to do on the Sabbath?" Now let me set this up. The religious leaders of his day believed Israel was under the rule of Roman subjugation, the Roman Empire, because the Jewish people were not serious enough about keeping the Sabbath. They weren't keeping the rules. In fact, rabbis were teaching the nation that Messiah would not, could not come. He would not come for them. He would not release them. He would not arrive until they kept perfectly the Sabbath. So this is not a trivial matter. I mean, this is a matter of national importance. And Jesus isn't helping the cause. Notice again the crux of the matter, verse 2. Why are you doing what is not lawful to do on the Sabbath? What are you doing? Why are you doing what you're not supposed to be doing? Well, what are they doing? They're walking through a wheat field, picking some heads of grain, popping the kernels into their mouths to silence their growling stomachs. Evidently, they'd forgotten to pack a lunch. And the Pharisees pounce. "You guys are breaking the law." Well, not really. In fact, the Old Testament law actually allowed hungry people to pull an apple off a branch from somebody's orchard or to pick heads of grain as they're traveling to make a quick meal for their journey. They just can't bring a bushel basket out there and fill it up. Deuteronomy chapter 23. But according to the technicalities of rabbinical law, and they had added thousands of ordinances and laws to the simple commands of God, according to them, when the disciples picked some heads of grain, they were technically reaping. When they rubbed them in their hands to separate the kernels and they blew off the chaff, they were technically winnowing. And when they popped those kernels into their mouths, they were technically eating prepared meals. And the Pharisees cried, "You're breaking the law." No, they're not. Don't miss this here. The Pharisees can no longer tell the difference between their tradition and God's truth. They can't tell the difference. And frankly, they're so caught up with the sound of their own voice, they just assume that whenever they speak, God's speaking. And I love what Jesus does here. He doesn't get into a debate on the nuances and the technicalities of their application or misinterpretation of the law. He basically says, "Well, you know, you mentioned that what we're doing is unlawful. I'm glad you mentioned the law because it kind of brings a passage to my mind." So let's go back to 1 Samuel chapter 21 and let's take a look again at something that happened here. I'm sure you've read it before. Notice Luke 6, verse 3. Have you not read? I know you've read this. So let's go back there. Have you not read what David did when he was hungry? He and those who were with him, how he entered the house of God and took and ate the bread of the presence, which is not lawful for any but the priest to eat, but also gave it to those with him. Now only the priests were allowed to eat this bread after it had been replaced, these 12 loaves, with fresh bread there on the table of showbread inside the holy place. Every Sabbath, the priests would take the old loaves and eat them for dinner. But David
Who is God?

0: God's anointed in the service of God, well, with him, the rules are suspended. His hunger is a bigger issue than their regulation. And this passage in 1 Samuel, by the way, also suggests that since the loaves of bread had just been changed, he did this on the Sabbath. But the Pharisees are not about to condemn King David, not a word against him. See, this is the heart of legalism. The Pharisees are going to use Scripture to justify whatever they want to justify and condemn whatever they want to condemn. But Jesus isn't going to let them play games with God's word. So what we're going to watch, he sort of puts them in a hermeneutical headlock here and effectively says, look, if you don't condemn David for eating consecrated bread, you're not going to condemn us for eating raw grain. By the way, in this little history lesson, Jesus makes ever so slightly the implication of a connection between David, who was God's anointed, and himself, who was God's anointed. And the Pharisees now at this moment are just sort of standing there, you know, with their mouths open, realizing that Jesus just checkmated them, and they're sort of mulling over the implication of this analogy between David, the anointed one, and Jesus, the anointed one. And Jesus lets them, you know, just sort of stew. And then he moves from giving them a little history to dropping the hammer, just giving them a little theology. Verse 5. And he said to them, the Son of Man is Lord of the Sabbath. Now, the Son of Man happens to be a favorite expression Jesus uses for himself. It's a messianic title, a favorite title he'll use. And it means that the Son of Man is sovereign over the Sabbath. Now, wait a second. Who created the Sabbath? God did. Genesis chapter 2, at the end of creation week. So Jesus is essentially saying here, well, I happen to be the sovereign who created the Sabbath because I'm Lord of it. I'm Lord over it. And the creator is always greater than that which is created. So I'm just announcing to you, I am creator God. Did they get it? Oh, you better believe they got it. You can imagine the shock of this statement. Jesus is essentially saying, you've taken the Sabbath and you've twisted it all up with your traditions and your laws and your ordinances. Well, I'm going to untangle it. I'm taking it back. It belongs to me. Wow. I am Lord. I am Jehovah. I am Jehovah over that which I created. Now, we're not given the reaction here. I think Luke wants to save it for the next event. So let's go to verse 6. On another Sabbath, note that, it's as if Luke says, well, here we go again. On another Sabbath, he entered the synagogue, and this time he's teaching. And a man was there, his right hand was withered. And the scribes and the Pharisees watched him, Jesus, to see whether he would heal on the Sabbath, so that they might find a reason to accuse him. Mark's gospel, Matthew also includes this, by the way, but Mark's gospel uses language that informs us that this man was not born handicapped. Something had happened that had caused him to lose the use of his right hand. In fact, only Luke, however, being the doctor, tells us which hand it was. It was the right hand, which made his condition all the more perilous. There's a volume in that. And so Dr. Luke tells us that his right hand was withered. That Greek term means dried up, atrophied. In other words, his muscles had atrophied. He couldn't extend his fingers. He couldn't grasp a plow. He couldn't hold the tools of a carpenter. He's in desperate condition. In fact, a manuscript from the second century, fragments exist, have survived to this point. It refers actually to this passage and adds the information that this man had been a stonemason, but he had lost his livelihood in an accident, and he was now too ashamed to be a beggar. couldn't bring himself to begging. I want you to notice here that he's in the synagogue. Isn't that interesting? He's running away from God. In spite of the fact that his livelihood is in desperate need, his career is more than likely over, to that which he had been apprenticed, to that which he had learned, to that career which had supported his family, that's now in ruin. He's no doubt confused here. He's desperate. But he's in the synagogue. Now again, according to the expanded man-made rules of the Pharisees, the teaching of the rabbis, we got a problem here. This is the Sabbath. And according to them, it was technically unlawful to practice medicine on the Sabbath. Of course it was. Now, I understand in our culture, it's difficult on Sunday, you know, to find a dentist or an available doctor. They usually don't operate on Sundays. But for them, it would be unlawful anyway. In fact, the rabbis taught cold water could not be poured on a sprained ankle or hand. He's had to, you know, suffer through it. A cut finger, they taught, might be bandaged, but not with ointment. Man, in other words, you know, you can stop the bleeding all over the house, but you can't, you know, put any Neosporin on it. Medical attention could be given only if a life was in danger, and this man's life is not in danger. To heal him would have essentially provided medical relief, and that was against their rules of the Sabbath, so said the Pharisees. And did you catch here in verse 7 that the Pharisees are watching Jesus? In other words, they know this disabled man is in the audience in this worship service, and they know that Jesus enjoys doing some interesting things to disabled people, right? The word for watching, by the way, is a word that means to spy on. One translator writes it woodenly, to watch out of the corner of your eye. So they're in the synagogue, they're in that service, they're not singing, they probably don't enjoy singing. They're not closing their eyes, you know, during prayer. They're not really listening. They didn't come to the synagogue this Sabbath to worship God. They came to spy on Jesus. Kind of makes me wonder why we're here today. Are you spying on someone? Are you here to make up for the way you lived over the weekend? Are you here to feel a little more religious about yourself than you know you really are? Have we come to watch people or to worship God? We can all play the role of Pharisee with great skill and precision. Well, Jesus knew what was going on. And notice he writes, Luke does in verse 8, and he knew their thoughts. I love this. Original construction could be translated, he knew their thoughts all along. He knew it all along. He knew what they were thinking before they had even showed up. He knew what they'd be thinking at this moment. He knew that they thought this was going to be the perfect setup to catch him once again breaking the rules, but Jesus is going to set them up to reveal once again who he was. Verse 8, Luke records, but he knew their thoughts, and he said to the man with the withered hand, come and stand here. And he rose and stood there. Now just slow down. This is going to be a public demonstration. Jesus is not, you know, going to whisper a little word of healing at the end of the service as people are filing out, and this man looks down and goes, whoa, my hand is healed. How'd that happen? Who did that? No, not that at all. This is a stand up in the middle of the congregation, in the middle of the service, so that everybody can, this is going to be great. This is going to be right in their face. It's going to be egg all over, you know, these Pharisees. I mean, how great is this? Go get them, Lord. I love these passages. Well, wait a second. I'm in the flesh. Jesus loved these Pharisees as much as he loved this disabled man. He came to die for them too. This man had a crippled body. They had crippled theology. This man had a withered hand. They had withered hearts. Praise God for the mercy and grace of our Lord. This is actually one more opportunity for them to believe what he meant when he said, I am Lord. I am Jehovah over that which I've created. Now, verse 9. And Jesus said to them, okay, here's this guy standing in the middle. I ask you, is it lawful on the Sabbath to do good or to do harm, to save life or to destroy it? Now, it's helpful to understand that Matthew adds to this account that Jesus slips in an illustration about how if one of their sheep fell into a pit, wouldn't they bring it out rather than wait while it suffered in misery? And then Jesus ends that illustration that Matthew records by saying, of how much more value is a man than a sheep? Now get this, especially, by the way, in our generation, from the very lips of the Creator, he says a human being's life is more valuable than an animal's. That's shocking revelation for today, isn't it? So why would you want to relieve the suffering of an animal and not want to relieve the suffering of a human being? Now, at this point, I kind of imagine nobody's breathing. You could hear a pin drop, just like when I'm preaching. Verse 10, and after looking around at them all, he said to him, so he's looking at them, his Pharisees, and he says to him, stretch out your hand. And he did so, and his hand was restored. The word for restored means it became like it had been before the accident. Suddenly, not slowly, immediately, you know, not eventually. So here, right in the middle of the synagogue, in front of everybody, there's blood flow, muscle mass recreated, tendon, nerve, and joint immediately restored. It's as if somebody blew air into a shriveled up balloon, or like a flat tire that's suddenly filled with air. His hand suddenly fills out, takes shape, just like it had been before. And this place erupts with fury. Verse 11 tells us these Pharisees are now discussing with one another what they might do to Jesus. Matthew adds how they are going to kill Jesus. Imagine the hypocrisy of that irony. Oh, you're breaking the law. There's a man that you've helped who's in pain. You're breaking the law. You're eating raw grain on the Sabbath. Horror of horrors, you know. But we're going to kill you. Never mind, thou shalt not kill. It's possible to appear religious and hide a heart of rebellion against God. I also imagine this place erupting with joy and tears and hugs. This man's family, more than likely among them, an anxious wife, perhaps wondering how they will ever survive the future. He can't hold his stonemason's tools. He refuses to beg. What in the world are we going to do? And suddenly their lives are turned right side up. Miraculously, it's the authority, it's the power of the word of this man who is indeed able to do on the Sabbath and with the Sabbath anything he wants to do. You can't miss the power of his word here. Strikes me, Jesus says to this man, stretch out your hand, and he believed and applied the word of Christ to his life. It will change the rest of his life. What about us? And Jesus said to these Pharisees, have you never read? He will say that often to them. Haven't you read? What he means is, I know you've read it, but you're not getting it. You're reading it, but you're not believing it. You're reading it, but you're not applying it to your own life. It's possible to read the scriptures without applying the scriptures to our lives. It's possible to analyze the text and miss the truth. What is it about God's word that you have difficulty applying to your own heart? Maybe you've come in today and you're finding it difficult to apply the truth of God's faithfulness. God has said, I will never leave you nor forsake you, Hebrews 13:5. Have you never read that? Well, yeah, I've read it. Well, have you applied it? God will never leave me nor forsake me. Have you never read? Are you doubting your salvation? Jesus said, whoever comes to me, I will not cast out, John 6:37. Did you come to him? Yeah, but you know, I'm really not sure I came to him in the right way, or I came with the right words, or I came with the right motive, or if I came with the right spirit of, was I really repentant when I came, or did I really understand exactly what I, meant to do or should do when I came, or if I understood the full impact of what would happen when I came. Did you come to him? He will not cast you out. Have you never read? That's for you. Jesus says to this man, reach out your hand. He can't reach out his hand. His hand doesn't work. His muscles are gone. He probably can't feel his hand, much less move it. Jesus tells him to do something impossible, to go against everything he feels, everything he knows, everything he has become, everything he knows he can't do. Reach out your hand. Can you imagine that moment? And the word of Christ is believed. And in that moment of obedience, he experiences a miraculous occurrence. And everyone in the synagogue, everyone got the point. Jesus is Lord of the Sabbath and everything else.
1: That was Stephen Davey, and this is Wisdom for the Heart. Before we wrap up today's broadcast, I want to take a moment to share something important with you about this ministry. You hear us regularly teaching God's Word, but what you may not always realize is just how far this teaching is reaching. Our ministry is called Wisdom International, and that's intentional. From the very beginning, the goal has been to take the truth of God's Word to the nations, not just across the street, but around the world. And today, that vision is becoming a reality in more ways than ever before. Right now, we have Bible teaching resources available in 14 different languages. That means people can learn God's Word in the format they understand best and in the language they speak every day. Right now, our team is wrapping up our work in putting Stephen's teaching series, The Wisdom Journey, into Russian and Ukrainian. 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We also offer resources in Spanish, Portuguese, and Mandarin, connecting people throughout Latin America, Europe, and Asia, even in places where access to solid biblical teaching is limited. And beyond that, printed resources are being used in Telugu and Kurundi, while The Wisdom Journey is also available in Italian, French, and Turkish. These materials are being used in homes, churches, small groups, prisons, and even in underground gatherings where believers are hungry for truth. And we're not stopping. Our goal is to continue expanding, adding new languages every year so that more people can know what the Bible says, understand what it means, and apply it to their lives. This global outreach is only possible because of the faithful support of listeners like you. 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

0: Most people understand that suffering is part of the human condition. But even so, we're often surprised and even shocked when the plot of our life takes an unexpected turn and we're forced to deal with an unsavory twist we never saw coming. Today on Insight for Living, Chuck Swindoll points to a young adopted woman who was rescued by the king. Her story was unfolding like a fairy tale, until now. Chuck begins by reading the Bible passage for us. In his continuing study on the life of Esther, he titled today's message, An Evil Interlude.
1: If you were to look up the word life in Heaven's Thesaurus, one of the first synonyms you would find would be pain. That's right, pain. You see, life is filled with sharp corners and hard floors and many falls. Try as we might to cushion ourselves from the bumps and brace ourselves for the spills, pain is inevitable and inescapable. It just comes with the territory, along with troubles and hardships, and I might add, enemies who seek to do us harm. All of this brings us to Esther, an unspoiled flower in the king of Persia's garden. Lurking in the dark, however, are enemies of the king and of Esther. We pick up the story where two of the king's own men are plotting from the shadowy recesses of their evil hearts. I want you to listen closely today as I read their story. And I'll be reading from chapter 2, verse 21, through parts of chapter 3 in the book of Esther. Esther 2:21 begins, In those days, while Mordecai was sitting at the king's gate, Bigthan and Teresh, two of the king's officials from those who guarded the door, became angry and sought to lay hands on King Ahasuerus. But the plot became known to Mordecai, and he told Queen Esther, and Esther informed the king in Mordecai's name. Now when the plot was investigated and found to be so, they were both hanged on a gallows, and it was written in the book of the Chronicles in the king's presence. Chapter 3 introduces an even more sinister enemy. After these events, King Ahasuerus promoted Haman, the son of Hammedatha, the Agagite, and advanced him and established his authority over all the princes who were with him. All the king's servants who were at the king's gate bowed down and paid homage to Haman, for so the king had commanded concerning him. But Mordecai neither bowed down nor paid homage. Now drop down with me to verse 8. Then Haman said to King Ahasuerus, There is a certain people scattered and dispersed among the peoples in all the provinces of your kingdom. Their laws are different from those of all other people, and they do not observe the king's laws. So it is not in the king's interest to let them remain. If it is pleasing to the king, let it be decreed that they be destroyed, and I will pay 10,000 talents of silver into the hands of those who carry on the king's business to put into the king's treasuries. Then the king took his signet ring from his hand and gave it to Haman, the son of Hammedatha, the Agagite, the enemy of the Jews. The king said to Haman, The silver is yours, and the people also, to do with as you please.
0: 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Chuck titled today's message, An Evil Interlude.
1: Life and pain are synonymous. You cannot have one without the other. If you expect to exist on this earth without pain, you are hoping for a fantasy. We cannot escape it. We cannot get away from a month without it. We must learn how to live through it. In fact, the goal in life is not to get away from the pain of it. It is to learn the lessons pain can teach us. As one man put it, pain is inevitable, misery is optional. You cannot get away from the pain, but you can find ways to live above the level of misery. And indeed, we must. As far back as the 17th century, the New England Primer included these words, "Our days begin with trouble here. Our life is but a span, and cruel death is always near. How frail a thing is man." Even though those words were written over three centuries ago, they are not original to the Primer. They find their source in an ancient book, one of the oldest books of the Bible, the book of Job. You have a copy of the scriptures with you. Turn to the 14th chapter, and all you will need to see is the first verse. It says in another kind of poetry, a poetry that doesn't rhyme, the same thing we just heard from the New England Primer back in the 17th century. This man writes, and he knew of what he wrote, "Man who is born of a woman is short-lived and full of turmoil." The Living Bible paraphrases this, "How frail is man, how few his days, how full of trouble." How frail, how few, how full. Job says elsewhere, "Man is born for trouble as the sparks fly upward." The same thought. Let's stop trying to find an escape from pain and hardship and affliction and suffering. Rather, let's learn from these things. As old Ben Franklin used to teach, those things that hurt instruct. Stop for a moment and feel with me the tapestry of life and feel the underside where all the knots and those ugly threads are. Feel the suffering that is sort of woven through this fabric. Feel, for example, the natural world. We have lived through hurricanes in this great land of ours. I have a friend living in North Carolina, about 20 miles from where the center of the storm hit. He said on his brother's acreage, no less than 1,500 trees were destroyed. Great, great oaks cracked in two, split, uprooted, thrown aside like pieces of cardboard. Hurricanes, earthquakes, tornadoes, floods, mudslides, freezing blizzards, awful killing droughts that strike our land for months and sometimes years at a time. There are physical afflictions, birth defects. There are disabilities and handicaps. There are horrible accidents that lead to debilitating injuries, and we've all grown through them. There are burns, diseases that bring death. Not a one of us today would be left out if I were to ask you to name a person you know dying of a terminal disease. We all could name one, and many of us could name a dozen. Emotional trauma. I think sometimes we overlook this. The horrors of the black hole of depression and discouragement and disappointment, danger. The whole problem of neuroses and psychoses and self-image struggles and a host of related problems that keep 80% of our hospitals full. Think of that. And the domestic world of disaster, A report that came out from the Rhode Island University several years ago said the only place a little less dangerous to live than riots and a war is the American home. Think of that. Riots and war, worst place, but just a cut above the American home. Did you watch the docudrama on television of the battered wife as she survived the horrors of her crazed husband, who finally brought out all of his emotions in multiple stabbings, stomping her virtually to death? She lives today with partial use of her limbs. Happened in America. Happened in Connecticut, in the land of the free. And the docudrama concluded, every 15 seconds, there are those kind of domestic conflicts. It's inescapable. People don't live happily ever after. Not even Cinderella, I'm convinced in my heart. I think she probably got to be a fat little frumpy old woman. She didn't live happily ever after. She got married. How frail is man, how few his days, how full of trouble. I could spend 15 minutes and more delineating specific examples that life is synonymous with pain. You can't get away from it. Now, the only way we can learn from such experiences is to know the theological root of the problem. Listen to this. It is the presence of evil. Plain and simple, though that may sound simplistic, it is the presence of evil. Yes, I believe that Adam and Eve would have lived forever, and not only lived forever, but would have lived disease-free had they not sinned. But with the coming of sin came the presence of suffering. God cursed the woman with pain at childbirth. He cursed the man with thorns and thistles in his work, with the sweat of his brow, with struggles with people, with relational problems, with personal problems. He would earn a living, and he would do it with gritted teeth. How pleasant the garden was before sin invaded, like the shores of Alaska gathering black oil. It ruined it. And with the presence of sin has come the presence of sorrow and pain and death. It's lurking in the shadows. You may today feel that life is pretty well handled. You finally got a way to put it together. You're fairly well cared for. You're pretty healthy. You're aging, but you're not sick. You have family relationships that are fairly well healed. And you are right now just about to sit back on your haunches and think, I think I can make it through the rest of my days. Don't count on it. Aren't you glad you came today? You will not leave on cloud nine. You will leave riveted to planet Earth when I'm through. Ours is an evil society, and it's not because the other guy is wrong. It's because you and I are wrong. And as a result, we live in the backwash of it. It fractures relationships. It paralyzes great goals and dreams. And it anchors us like nothing else, this presence of evil. Even in the lovely, almost idyllic story of Esther, here it is again. How dare it interrupt this wonderful story? We finally got this hometown girl, Queen of Persia. We finally applaud the placing of the crown on her head. We finally have a mate for King Ahasuerus. Finally, things are going to turn out right. Mordecai's pleased. Esther's thrilled. The nation rejoices. Ahasuerus is delighted. But there comes that evil interlude, and it comes time after time after time. It appears rather inauspiciously at the beginning of verse 21 in those days. Esther 2:21. In what days? In days when they were having banquets, when they were rejoicing, when everybody seemed so satisfied and pleased and at peace with one another. In those days, while Mordecai was sitting at the king's gate, Bigthan and Teresh, two of the king's officials from those who guarded the door, became angry and sought to lay hands on King Ahasuerus. Isn't that the way it is? I mean, why couldn't they have just forgiven the king? Why couldn't they have shrugged off the fact that he did something or said something that ticked them off? Why couldn't Bigthan have said to Teresh, "Oh, don't let it bother you. The guy's got a lot on his mind." Whatever it was, it wasn't worth a conspiracy. It wasn't worth a planned assassination. But that's the way evil is. When it isn't checked, it grows. And when it grows, it leads ultimately to rage and finally murder. It isn't their problem. It is our problem, I repeat. We don't cluck our tongues at two unknown names out of the book of Esther. We shake our heads at ourselves, because when those kind of things grow, they make us into people of conspiracy, myself certainly included. Their imaginations got the best of them. And before long, their anger led to a plan, and the plan of all things was to kill the king. The plot became known to Mordecai, and he told the queen. And Esther informed the king in Mordecai's name. Now, when the plot was investigated and found to be so, they were both hanged on a gallows, and it was written in the book of Chronicles in the king's presence. End of chapter, but not end of that particular plot. Just keep it on the back burner. We'll come back to it later on in our study of Esther in days ahead. But remember now, it is because they yielded to evil imaginations. It is because man is born for trouble as the sparks fly upward that these two unknowns got themselves involved in a plot that finally resulted in their lives being taken. I don't want us to study this section of Scripture and the chapter that follows thinking how wicked they were in the days of Persia. I want us to remember that latent within every heart are thoughts of murder and rape and greed and abuse, the seamy, ugly side of life. You and I have it to the maximum. And were it not for the power of the living God, it would be true of every one of us. And we would finally kill ourselves off this planet. You feel like sort of slapping your hands together and saying, good, we took care of that little evil interlude. That's great. The sadness is over. The heartbreak, those two bodies hanging on the gallows, that was a reminder for people not to do such a thing. You won't get away with it. Well, you ain't seen nothing yet. The third chapter is the story of a planned extermination of a race. Again, because a man wouldn't forgive and wouldn't forget a long-standing grudge. Follow along. After these events, isn't that interesting how these sections and how these chapters tie together in rather innocuous ways? That's the way it is in life. Days don't begin with a great announcement from heaven. Today will bring trouble, bad trouble. The morning begins like every other morning. You have no idea it's coming. And out of the blue, it strikes. Maybe from yourself or from someone else. And you find yourself in the midst of this ancient struggle with wrong. After these things, the king promoted Haman and advanced him and established his authority over all the princes who were with him. That's not fair. Now, I want to vote for Mordecai. I mean, Mordecai is the one who saved the king's life, right? Mordecai is the one who told Esther, who told the king. And justice finding its way to these two men who were leading a conspiracy. Haman didn't do that. See, I forgot to tell you, life's not only sorrowful, it's not fair. and you are thinking right now that you will be promoted because you have worked the hardest, you have come up with the big ideas, you are the one that's done the most for your boss, therefore it's only right that you be given that special position that you've been looking for. Well, rot's a ruck. It probably won't happen because life isn't fair. Why? Because of evil. When there's righteousness, there's justice. But when evil lurks in a heart, there is injustice. And you're going to see it in front of your own eyes. Haman, of all people, is advanced, is established, is promoted. And on top of that, the king's servants, verse 2, who were at the king's gates, bowed down and paid homage to Haman, for so the king had commanded concerning him. Mordecai neither bowed down nor paid homage. You say, aha, he had a bad attitude. Wrong. Mordecai was a Jew. It was against the deepest section of his faith to do such a thing. He wouldn't bow down and pay homage to anyone. Verse 3, he's asked about why he wouldn't cooperate. He has this independent devotion to his God. And it's so surprising, the king's servants who were at the king's gate said to Mordecai, oh, why are you transgressing the king's command? Now, it was when they had spoken daily to him, he would not listen to them, that they told Haman to see whether Mordecai's reason would stand. For he had told them that he was a Jew. Ah, remember that. Believe me, Haman will take notice of it. When Haman saw that Mordecai neither bowed down nor paid homage to him, Haman was filled with rage, and he disdained to lay hands on Mordecai alone, for they had told him who the people of Mordecai were. Therefore, Haman decided to forget it. Wrong. Haman sought to destroy all the Jews. Wait a minute. Now, that's gone far enough. Why in the world would one guy's refusal to bow down to another guy cause this guy in authority to want to kill all the Jews? Well, it goes back to an old grudge. See, I purposely left out mentioning his genealogy up in verse 1. Go back to that verse. Ahasuerus promoted Haman, the son of Hammedatha, the Agagite. Oh, no, not the Agagite. If you know your history, you know that way back, tucked away in the pots and pans section of 1 Samuel, is an interesting story about a king named Saul, who is told by a prophet named Samuel to go and to kill the Amalekites, the lifelong enemy of the Jews. And to make sure that he wipes them out, he leaves nothing standing. Saul goes, politician that he is, and he saves the best of the sheep. And he saves the king, Agagite. It's exactly what I thought when I read that. And sure enough, this man is related to the king whom Saul didn't kill. You say, well, why would he be filled with hatred toward all the Jews if Saul didn't kill that Amalekite? Well, the rest of the story says Samuel came and confronted Saul for his disobedience. And after Saul fiddled around and rationalized, he finally confessed that he had done what is wrong. And Samuel rolled up his sleeves and cut Agag into little pieces. Now, that has a way of lingering in the minds of the people of Agag as time passes. They hated the Jews. How dare Samuel do that to Agag, especially if Agag is your great, great, great, great grandfather. He has been nursing a grudge which has been taught him since childhood.
0: If you hold a grudge long enough, it becomes a monster. That's what Chuck Swindoll has shown us today. Haman's hatred wasn't born in a moment. It was inherited, cultivated, and carried across generations until it exploded into a plot to annihilate an entire people. 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He was calculating, politically connected, and determined to wipe out an entire people. 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

0: Hi, I'm Johnny Erickson Tata, and recently I heard about a Christian preschool in Austin, Texas that helps teach kindergartners how to be friends to someone with a disability. 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
2: And I don't know about you, but when I think of all that God has done for me in making me holy and imputing to me the righteousness of Christ, as Romans 3 says, it causes me to want to live it, doesn't it you? At least to be grateful. Why did he do this? Very simple. In love, having predestinated us. You see, there's only one reason he did it. What was it? Love. For God so what? Loved the world.
3: Welcome to Grace to You with John MacArthur. I'm your host, Phil Johnson. Just like everything else these days, the cost of energy keeps rising. Politicians and scientists predict shortages, and they continually urge people to make changes to their daily routines in order to conserve power. Of course, there is a power source that will never run out. I'm talking about the spiritual power God reserves for Christians. The question is, are you tapping into that resource? And if not, maybe it's because you never put your faith in Christ. Or maybe you are a Christian, but you're not sure how better to access the great spiritual inheritance at your disposal. Today, John MacArthur will help you see just how real and amazing the resources are that God has for Christians right now. Join John in Ephesians chapter 1 as he shows you why, if you're a Christian, you are richer than you think.
2: Father, as we approach your word, we are humbled. We feel less than adequate to deal with these grandiose and glorious truths that are beyond us. We are reminded that the secret things belong to the Lord. We are reminded that your ways are higher than our ways, that we cannot understand all things. And yet, Father, we ask that the Spirit of God would give us a measure of understanding for the deep things of the Word, and that it might be the voice of God that speaks and the power of the Spirit of God who delineates and applies the truth. To that end, we seek thee in this time. In Christ's name, amen. We're looking at Ephesians 1, Ephesians chapter 1. We're not going to consider a lengthy passage, but a brief one. But the depth of the passage demands that we dig in. And I hope you have your thinking cap on. You're not going to be able to operate on half of your cylinders this morning. You're going to have to function on all of them, because of the depth of what we want to say out of the Word of God. We're looking at verses 4 through 6a of Ephesians 1, and I'll read them just to give you a setting for your thoughts. According as he hath chosen us in him before the foundation of the world, that we should be holy and without blame before him, in love having predestinated us unto the adoption

Having predestinated us unto the adoption of sons by Jesus Christ to himself, according to the good pleasure of his will, to the praise of the glory of his grace. The emphasis of Ephesians is that we are a body. Now, in the theology of the body, which is basically what Paul deals with in the first three chapters of Ephesians, Paul begins by taking us into eternity past to see how God designed it. This is like looking at the blueprint. Into eternity we go, we find God the Father, God the Son, God the Spirit, all three mentioned in the first great paean of praise that runs through verse 14, all having their part in the master planning of the body of Christ. Now, there are three elements to the master plan. First element is what you'd call election. There are three kinds of election in the Bible. Number one is what's called theocratic election, is what I call theocratic election. God chose a nation. That is theocratic election. God didn't say, all right, I'm going to look around and find the best nation. He says, I didn't choose you because you were the biggest nation. I just designed to set my love upon you. I designed to love you. That was my own free choice. I chose you as a nation. Now watch this point. That in no way had any effect on their personal salvation. Okay? So there was theocratic election. There's a second kind of election I want to mention, and that's what I call vocational election. Vocational. There are some times when God, just on his own sovereign choice, chooses a certain person or persons to do a specific task. That also is unrelated to salvation. Jesus said in John 15, 16, you have not chosen me, but what? I have chosen you. And he wasn't talking about salvation there. He was talking about the task of being a disciple or an apostle. This has nothing to do with salvation. But now you come to the third one, and that's salvational election. And this is the kind that you find in Ephesians 1. He has chosen us, not in a theocratic way, not in a vocational way, but in a personal way to come to know him. He has chosen us. And there are many scriptures on this. First Peter starts out where Peter says that he writes to those in Cappadocia and Pontia and Bithynia and Asia who are predestined, who are chosen. He chooses individuals to salvation. In fact, in John 6:44, it says, no man comes unto me except what? The Father, draw him. No one is saved unless they are drawn. And it's used in ancient pagan writings, that word, to speak of an irresistible force. For example, some pagan writers use the word to speak of a hungry man being drawn to food as if by a magnet. It is used to speak in other pagan writings of demonic forces drawn to animals when they're not able to possess men. It is used of the power of love that draws two people irresistibly together. It is a force, it is a firm and a compelling and an irresistible force is this term. Jesus says in John 6:44, the force field of God's free, sovereign, elective power has drawn to himself those that are predetermined to be loved for eternity. An irresistible force. But on the other hand, it is not without faith that we respond, right? It is not without faith that we respond. Jesus said, all that the Father gives will come to me. And then he turned right around and said, and him that comes to me, I'll what? In no wise cast out. That's the other side. Now, some people are going to say, oh, but you missed the whole point. You see, election is based on foreknowledge. And foreknowledge is why God chooses, because he looks ahead and he says, aha, so that's what they're going to do. Foreknowledge is an interesting word, prognosko. It does not mean to know something before it happened in the scripture. The word know implies an intimate love relationship. For example, it says in the Old Testament, Cain knew his wife and she bore a son. It doesn't mean he knew who she was. It means they had an intimate physical relationship and a child was conceived. When it was talking of Mary and Joseph, it says that Mary had never known a man. It means she never had a sexual relationship with a man. That word know carries with it a very, very close. Jesus said of his sheep, I know my sheep and they know me. And he wasn't saying we know who we are. He was saying we have an intimacy together. Matthew 7:23, they said, Lord, Lord. He said, I never knew you. I never had that intimate relationship with you. In Amos 3:2, he looks at Israel and says, you only have I known of all the nations of the world. They weren't the only people he knew about. They were just the only people he had a unique intimate love relationship with. And foreknowing is simply predetermining that love relationship. God decided to love you before the world began. He decided to set his affection on you. That's foreknowledge. A preliminary love relationship established in the mind of God before time began.
In Romans 11, he talks about Israel, whom he foreknew.

0: Is that the only people he ever knew anything about? No, no, it means Israel, whom he predetermined to set his love on. Read Romans 11, verses 2 and 5. You'll see it there. Now, that doesn't mean there's no human responsibility. I say that again, beloved. I don't want you to get confused. There is human responsibility, but there is divine sovereignty. God is running things. Now, I don't know how it harmonizes with my choice, but I know this. I believe with all my heart that I can walk up to any man on the street any day of the week, and I can say to that man, here's the gospel of Jesus Christ, and if you will in your heart to know the Lord Jesus Christ, you can be saved. I can say that to him. I don't know how that harmonizes with God's sovereignty, but that's his problem, and he can handle it. So, the method, sovereign selection. Now, real fast, we're going to go through the next 6 points. Oh, ye of little faith. Point number 2, the object. This will become obvious now. They'll flow right out of what we said. What is the object of this marvelous election? The method we know, sovereign selection. The object, the elect, us. Verse 4, he has chosen us in him. He's chosen us to be in Christ. The us are the faithful. The us are the ones who believe. The us are the ones who respond. And you see, beloved, this is the human side of it. Nobody ever will go to heaven, ever, ever, in all of history, who does not willfully, consciously submit himself to obedience to God. There must be a response. Jesus said, you will not come to me that you might have life. You won't come. You remember in Luke 22, 22? It says, and Jesus was delivered, in effect, delivered to be crucified as it was determined. God had it all planned. And then the next line says, but woe unto that man by whom he was betrayed. Both sides of it. God's absolute sovereignty, and yet Judas was responsible for every deed he did. That doesn't take you off the hook. It just lets God be God. And man, man. We are the object, us. You know, I think about that, people, and it just really is amazing. I look at myself and you say, you mean to tell me that God chose John MacArthur in him before the foundation of the world in order that he might make me like Jesus Christ, in order that he might give me a room in the Father's house and fellowship with me forever? I don't know what that does to you, but it's pretty exciting stuff, folks. I mean, being a Christian is pretty fabulous when you think about it in those terms. We are the chosen. We are the elect. We were his before the world began. We were the inheritors of his kingdom before the world began. We were the choice to be in the Father's house forever before the world began. It's all of him that he has chosen us. So the object, the elect, the method, sovereign selection. Thirdly, the time. We already know this. According as he's chosen us in him, when? Before the foundation of the world. Before the foundation of the world. Before anything ever was. In theology, we call it predestination. Election. Before the fall. Before creation. Before time. Before anything. God laid it all out. You know, it says here, he formed the body before the world began. In Matthew 25, 34, he said, it's the joy of the Father to give you the kingdom which he prepared for you from before the foundation of the world. The kingdom was ours then. In 1 Peter chapter 1, verse 19, it says this, but with the precious blood of Christ, as of a lamb without blemish and without spot, who verily was foreordained before the foundation of the world. Listen, the body was formed before the world began. The kingdom was formed and we were given a place before the world began. Christ was crucified, as it were, before the world began. The whole master plan is simply being worked out, and we're a part of it. Things don't happen by chance. No wonder in 2:10 he says, for you are God's masterpiece. You are God's masterpiece, created in Christ Jesus unto good works which God has before ordained that you should walk in them. See? Your style of life was preordained before the world began. So the method, sovereign selection, the object, us, the time, eternity. Fourth, the purpose. Why did he do this? That we should be holy and amomas, without blemish before him. Oh, you say, John, I think this is where the plan broke down. I can't make it. I'm a Christian, and I love Jesus Christ, but I am not without blame. I am not without blemish. I am not spotless. I am not holy. Oh, yes, you are. You see, because Paul is talking about your position in Christ, not your practice. Boy, if you don't understand positional truth, you'll never understand Ephesians. Positionally before God, you are holy. Why? Go back to verse 4. He's chosen us in Him. We are in Christ. The end of verse 3. Because we are in Christ, His holiness is ours. His righteousness is imputed to us. His spotlessness is our spotlessness. And thus does Paul say in 5:27, He has taken the church to present the church not having spot or wrinkle or any such thing, but that it should be holy and without blemish. Listen, before God, you're holy and without blemish. Why? Because you're one with Christ. And His blood covers your sin. It's hidden from God. His righteousness imputed to you. It's as if you have a cape of righteousness covering you. And when God sees you, He sees only the righteousness of Christ. You couldn't stack up one sin in a row, because they're all covered in the sacrifice of Christ, because you're covered in the righteousness of Christ. That's your position. Now your practice ought to match that, you see. The Christian life is simply making your practice equivalent to your position. You understand that? It's living like who you are. It's becoming what you are. When God looks at John MacArthur positionally, He says, John MacArthur, holy, spotless, without blemish. When He looks around the corner and sees me practically, He says, got a long way to go. But you see, He's talking about your position. Beloved, listen to this. He's made a holy church positionally. We're all as holy as Jesus. Can you imagine that before God? You say, God is very kind. That's right. That's what He's been saying through this whole book here. He is very gracious. It would be nice if He said, look, I'll take you halfway, and if you've got what it takes, fella, you'll go the rest of the way. He takes us all away. And so does it say in Colossians 2:10, and you are complete in Him. And He is the fullness of God, and you are complete in Him. He is the pleroma of God. And then Paul again says, and you are pleroma in Him. All that God is, you become in Christ, just as holy, just as blameless, just as spotless, positionally. That's why I don't believe you can ever lose your salvation, because it's secured to you in the righteousness of Christ. The only way we could ever be lost would be if Christ was lost, and that can't happen. Because we're in Him, we're as secure as He is. In fact, if you read the book of Hebrews, you'll find that salvation there is even called perfection. It's called perfection. And so we are made holy in Christ. And I don't know about you, but when I think of all that God has done for me in making me holy and imputing to me the righteousness of Christ, as Romans 3 says, it causes me to want to live it, doesn't it you? At least to be grateful and show it in my life. So the method, the object, the time, the purpose, the motive is number 5. Why did He do this? Whatever possessed God to do this? Very simple. The last part of verse 4 should be the first part of verse 5. In love, having predestinated us. You see, there's only one reason He did it. What was it? Love. For God so what? Loved the world. It's always love. It's always love. And what is love? It is a disposition in the heart of God by which He determines to sacrifice Himself to meet the needs of others. Love is not an emotion, biblically. Love is an act of selfless sacrifice. Greater love hath no man than this, than that a man what? Lay down his life. That's love. Love is the act of self-sacrifice which seeks the betterment of someone else. God determined that He would sacrifice Himself for us. And in love, He set His affection upon us before the world began and said, for those people I will die. For those people I will go to a cross. For those people I will build a kingdom that will never end. For those people I will pour out all spiritual blessings in the heavenlies. Why? Why, God? Why do you care so much? Because God is what? Love. And we love Him because what? He first loved us. It was love. Chapter 2, verse 4. But God, who's rich in mercy for His great love for which He loved us, that's why He has made us alive together with Christ. That's why. Amazing. Amazing that God would set His love on us. Paul never got over it. He never could understand it. Never. I don't think any Christian can who thinks of it. And so we see that God has planned this from eternity past. We see the method, sovereign selection. The object, us. The time, eternity. The purpose, holiness. The motive, love. Sixth, the result. And the result is so beautiful. The result is sonship. in love having predestinated us unto the adoption of sons by Jesus Christ to himself. Through Jesus Christ, God adopts us to himself. What a fabulous thought. God doesn't say, listen, you folks, I'm gonna allow you to be subjects in my kingdom. You can be my servants. I might even let you be my friends. That would be nice. But God says, you're not only not servants, you're not only not friends, you're gonna be my what? My sons. You see, if God loved us, then he would draw us as close to himself as was possible, and the closest you can be is to be in the same family. Sonship. When you become a Christian, you become a child of God. And Paul says you can cry, Abba, Father, which means Papa or Daddy, a term of closeness and endearment, term of affection, because you have access to him. Daddy, God is on your side. God is one with you with the same common life. Do you realize that to be saved means to have the life of God in the soul of man? His life pulses in me. You know, I can adopt a child, and I could love that child as much as a child that was born to my wife and I. I could love that child more even. I could pour my love upon that child. I could make a home for that child, as many of you have. But there's one thing I could never do. The one thing I could never do would be to give my spirit and my nature to that child. I couldn't do that. And that's precisely where adoption into the family of God is different. When you were adopted into the family of God, at the moment you believed in Jesus Christ, as it was predetermined before the world began, Peter said, you became a partaker of the divine nature. You have the very nature of God within you. Not only that, he granted unto you his spirit. So when we were adopted, we were given God's nature and God's spirit. He drew us as close to himself as he could. And Jesus said, I'm going to go away and make a room for you in the Father's house. And as sons, you have access to all that God has for you. And so God formed the body. Lastly, why? What was the end that he had in mind? Why did he want all of us to be his sons? Why did he want to do this? The reason is glory. Verse 5 at the end. According to the good pleasure of his will, to the praise of the glory of his grace. The reason the Lord chose the body before the foundation of the world, the reason he preordained it, the reason he laid it out, the reason he did it all himself with no human will and no help and nothing, is that the glory might all be his. If salvation was half God and half man, then God would get half the glory and man the other half. If salvation was 95% God and 5% man, then God would get 95% glory and we would get 5%. But salvation is 100% God, so he gets all the glory. And just to make sure nobody ever got confused, he laid it all out before any human being was ever born. So there's no question about it. And so for his own good pleasure, he said, it's the Father's good pleasure, said Jesus, to give you the kingdom. If for his own good pleasure, to seek his own glory. Well, what a thought. Fit into his body before the world began, to be to the praise of his glory. I hope you are, in practice, what you are in position. Let's pray together. Thank you, our Father, again for the richness and the depth of the treasure of the Word of God. We realize that we're like little children playing around with grains of sand while the ocean rolls at our feet, and we can't really comprehend everything. We can't see the depth of all that you are. Now and then when we get a glimpse of something deep like this, it leaves our minds scrambled and uneasy, partly because we're so frail in our understanding and partly because our depravity so wants ourselves to be exalted in understanding everything. Help us to be humbled, to be content with things we can't understand, but know that you are the one who does understand, who is too loving to do anything unkind or unfair, too just to do what is unrighteous, too wise to ever make a mistake, and that all will be well and in accord with your love and your absolute wisdom and justice. Help us to submit to who you are and to humbly bow, understanding who we are. And in the mystery of why you would want us, may our joy be overwhelming, and may it motivate us in gratitude to serve you with all our capacity. And we'll thank you in Christ's name. Amen.
1: 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And thanks for mentioning this station's call letters anytime you get in touch. Now for the entire Grace to You staff, I'm Phil Johnson. Remember, Grace to You television airs this Sunday on DirecTV Channel 378. And then be back next week as John MacArthur continues showing you how to enjoy the incredible treasure God reserves for Christians. It's another half hour of unleashing God's truth, one verse at a time, on Monday's Grace to You.
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3: In 19th century poet Gerard Manley Hopkins' sonnet, God's Grandeur, this literary artist celebrates the countless ways creation is charged, intensely filled with the grandeur of God. Hopkins describes God's breathtaking glory flaming and glistening like shining from shook foil. But if God's beauty is so vibrant, why do so many people miss it? Hopkins suggested one reason is that humanity has covered everything with man's smudge and man's smell, leaving many unable to see anything beyond themselves. Psalm 104 is also a celebration of God's beauty in creation. Using vivid imagery, the poet describes God clothed with splendor and majesty, revealing his beauty, power, and care in wind and fire, thunder and waves, water, grass, and trees. Countless gifts sustaining both body and soul point to the glory of the Lord, whether we always realize it or not. In this poem, Hopkins concluded that even when humanity is blind to God's glory because of his goodness, there always lives the dearest freshness deep down things. If only we'll stop to see and wonder, there are countless reasons to see, believe in, and celebrate God's beauty and goodness as long as we live. Today's encouragement was provided by Our Daily Bread Ministries.

0: I'm Bryce Johnson with this Unpacking It Sports and Faith Minute. In order for a team to experience success in sports, it must start with them having a belief that they will succeed. Winning teams put that faith into action by working hard and disciplining themselves for the task at hand. When it comes to our faith, we can relate to this process. We believe that Jesus died on the cross and rose again. Our good works don't earn salvation, it's a free gift. But our faith does compel us to do good works. It begins with faith and is followed by action. We can't just say we believe without living it out. The Bible says, "So also faith by itself, if it does not have works, is dead." So today, let's take God's word seriously and believe in what it says. Let's also take action to do good works in committed obedience to His plan, while also remembering the grace that's been given to us in Christ. I'm Bryce Johnson, and you can unpack that. For more, go to thesportsdevotional.com.
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2: I'm Ruth Kramer with Mission Network News. Israel saw an increase in immigration last year from Western nations. Pastor Kostia Tzivin with the Beit Halal congregation says new arrivals are escaping rising anti-Semitism in the West. When they get to Israel, many come with very little. Messianic believers at Beit Halal congregation are serving immigrants with relief supplies.
3: We help to organize and manage bomb shelters so that they will be more cozy, if we can use such a word for bomb shelter, because sometimes we have 3-4 sirens during the night. And of course, you just sleep in bomb shelter because you can't go back and forth from your apartment to bomb shelter. You just sleep there. So you need a lot of stuff there.
2: Along with physical relief, immigrants are also hearing gospel hope. Pray for peace. And a young Christian woman has reportedly been arrested in Iran amid a growing crackdown. Sat7 received word on Wednesday that a 30-year-old Iranian woman named Azuli has been detained by the regime. John Cernila, president of Sat7 USA, says this arrest hits close to home for the ministry.
4: She has a history of posting pro-Christian content on Instagram, and she's been arrested because of that. And we're getting this information from an employee of ours who works for our Iranian channel, because this employee is related to this young 30-year-old woman.
2: Iran's arrested more than 4,000 people and executed at least 21 since the war began, including many Christians. Cernila says these cases show the very real dangers Iranian Christians are facing, and it's an urgent call for prayer. 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
5: A woman advertised for a gardener and two applied. 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Why? 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Do you want victory? 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Then God gives the victory.
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7: This is Getting God's Message, and I'm Lud Golds. Being called to shepherd or pastor God's flock is an awesome responsibility. Listen to what God expects of those who shepherd his flock, as found in God's prophecy against the shepherds of Israel in Ezekiel 34. They should take care of the flock, strengthen the weak, heal the sick, bandage the injured, reach out and rescue those who have strayed or been lost. Your leadership over them should be as a servant leader. That's quite a job description. If God's shepherds don't carry out their responsibilities faithfully, the flock will scatter and be prey to the attack of their enemies. When you read the rest of this chapter, it becomes clear that God doesn't forsake his flock if his shepherds do. He deals firmly with his shepherds and holds them accountable, but he promises to do for his flock what he had assigned to his shepherds. He'll be a loving, faithful shepherd to them. It's in this portion where you have the well-known words that were put to song. I will send down showers in season. There will be showers of blessing. This promise is then amplified. Then they will know that I, the Lord their God, am with them, and that they, the house of Israel, are my people, declares the sovereign Lord. You, my sheep, the sheep of my pasture, are people, and I am your God, declares the sovereign Lord. Pray for your shepherd, your pastor, to be faithful. Praise God, he promises to care for you even if your shepherd is unfaithful. And seek to be a faithful follower of the Lord as one of his flock.

In Psalm 63, David said, "My soul shall be satisfied as with marrow and fatness, and my mouth shall praise thee with joyful lips, when I remember thee upon my bed, and meditate on thee in the night watches." To help you focus your thoughts upon God at the close of this day, we bring you this devotional meditation, From Morning and Evening, by Charles

justification in the person of Jesus, and the perfection of sanctification wrought in him by the Holy Spirit. At present, corruption yet remains even in the breasts of the regenerate. Experience soon teaches us this. Within us are still lusts and evil imaginations. But I rejoice to know that the day is coming when God shall finish the work which he has begun, and he shall present my soul not only perfect in Christ, but perfect through the Spirit, without spot or blemish or any such thing. Can it be true that this poor sinful heart of mine is to become holy, even as God is holy? Can it be that this spirit which often cries, O wretched man that I am, who shall deliver me from the body of this sin and death, shall get rid of sin and death? That I shall have no evil things to vex my ears, and no unholy thoughts to disturb my peace? O happy hour, may it be hastened. When I cross the Jordan, the work of sanctification will be finished. But not till that moment shall I even claim perfection in myself. Then my spirit shall have its last baptism in the Holy Spirit's fire. Methinks I long to die to receive that last and final purification which shall usher me into heaven. Not an angel more pure than I shall be, for I shall be able to say, in a double sense, I am clean through Jesus' blood and through the Spirit's work. Oh, how should we extol the power of the Holy Ghost in thus making us fit to stand before our Father in heaven? Yet let not the hope of perfection hereafter make us content with imperfection now. If it does this, our hope cannot be genuine, for a good hope is a purifying thing even now. The work of grace must be abiding in us now, or it cannot be perfected then. Let us pray to be filled with the Spirit, that we may bring forth increasingly the fruits of righteousness. This meditation was taken from Morning and Evening by C.H. Spurgeon. Please listen each evening at this same time for Morning and Evening.

0: With SRN News, I'm Ron Taylor. President Trump says he's not yet made a decision on whether a major sale of U.S. arms to Taiwan can move forward following his three-day visit to China.
1: President Xi and I talked a lot about Taiwan. He thinks they cannot have anything to do with what they're doing. I mean, he's, you know, against very much what they're doing.
0: That brought reaction from members of his own party. Republican Congressman Brian Fitzpatrick says the U.S. should stand up for Taiwan and for democracy.
2: These are the fortresses of democracy, or they're on the front lines, and we have to protect and defend them. So I don't think we should do anything to undermine Taiwan's defense posture. We should be bolstering it, not weakening it, just like I feel that way with Ukraine and every democracy across the world. It's our job to protect and defend them.
0: A possible strike looms for riders of the Long Island Railroad if talks don't produce a settlement. Long Island resident Emilia Bunith says she's wondering how long workers on the Long Island Railroad might go on strike.
3: I don't even know if there's anything I can really do to prepare. I'm just kind of like waiting to see what happens. From what I know, the last time this happened was a while ago, and it lasted like 2 days before the government intervened. So honestly, I'm just going to see what happens.
0: The Supreme Court on Friday rejected Virginia's bid to restore a congressional map that would have given Democrats a chance to pick up 4 seats in the closely divided House of Representatives. The court's order, issued without any noted dissent, is the latest twist in the nation's mid-decade redistricting competition. Democratic Representative Stephen Cohen of Tennessee is ending his bid for re-election. He's just the latest lawmaker to have his career upended by the redistricting battles that are sweeping the country. Republicans in Tennessee this month enacted a new U.S. House map that carves up Cohen's majority black district, reshaping into the GOP's advantage. This is SRN News. A landmark legal decision in Italy could have consequences for Europe.
4: An Italian court has decided to recognize an arrangement in which a 4-year-old child has one mother and two fathers. The individuals all come from Germany and include a pair of gay married men and a woman who served as their surrogate. The arrangement is legal in Germany, but the new ruling also makes it legal in Italy. And some say it could open the door for a kind of polyamorous union being accepted all across Europe. Michael Harrington reporting.
0: A lot of young members of the Cherokee tribe want to learn their native language, and many are turning to the Bible. Translating the scriptures into Cherokee began early in the 19th century, shortly after Protestant missionaries made contact with the tribe, centered mainly in North Carolina, Georgia, and Tennessee. Teams of missionaries and Cherokee converts produced a Cherokee version of the Gospel of John in 1824. The rest of the Bible was translated in the following decades. Today, the Bible plays various roles in the Cherokee language. This is SRN News.
5: Stocks. 1 Peter chapter 5, verse 8. 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

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Have a great night.

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2: How do you do? Czechoslovakia, created after the First World War, was a stable, democratic country, a great place to live. The man in this story was born there in the 30s when Hitler came to power. This is the account of his remarkable journey away from his country, that no longer exists, to a place where his heart and mind and very life were unshackled.

0: Anschluss.
1: What?
0: Yes, Austria and Germany united. I never thought I'd see the day.
1: Well, if the German army occupies a country, what choice do they have?
0: What will your brother do? He's been worried about Hitler for years.
1: With good reason. We've all read Mein Kampf. Hitler plans to have land without Jews.
0: Then Jews will have to move somewhere else, as they've always done.
1: Do you think it could happen here? I mean, Germany taking over and getting rid of the Jews?
0: No. Czechoslovakia is a republic. It'll never happen here.
2: Proclaiming the good news throughout the world, this is Unshackled. 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The homeless have many faces, old and weary, young and fearful. And a city in great debt feeds downheartedness. Here at Pacific Garden Mission, we are thankful for friends who care and send financial gifts so that hundreds of homeless people have shelter. They eat nourishing meals, receive fresh clothing, and sleep in a clean, safe bunk. Everything is free, even some treatment in the Mission Medical Clinic. Classes and counseling prepare them to go back into the world able to care for themselves and others. How? Through life transformation. A new heart and new purpose. And that's what this program is all about. Now for broadcasts around the earth, here is episode number 3925 in the series Unshackled, the program that makes you face yourself and think.
3: Franzi, I got immigration papers for you too. You have to get out.
1: We're not leaving.
3: It's dangerous to stay.
1: I don't blame you for leaving Austria, but we're in no danger.
3: You don't know Hitler.
1: Julius and I have talked about this, and we think it's safe here.
3: No place in Europe is safe with that monster running Germany.
1: This is our home. We have good life here.
3: I'm warning you. Jews have to get out while they can.
1: Nothing will happen in Czechoslovakia.
3: Surely you've heard of the pogroms in Poland?
1: Yes, but that's in Poland.
3: You're fools not to come with us.
1: They're not leaving our homes.
2: The man in our story was barely 7 years old when these events shook his world. This is the testimony of how he survived, while many in his family did not. It's the true story of Thomas Grauman, right now on Unshackled.
4: I was born in Brno, Czechoslovakia, where my family had lived for generations. Grandmother went to synagogue, but my parents were non-observant Jews. They divorced when I was 5, shortly after my brother Tony was born. Mother remarried and we moved to a small town closer to the Austrian border. In 1938, my uncle passed through, warning us to leave, but my family stayed. All men of military age were called up, and an army unit camped out on our land. One day, German tanks rolled into our village. German officers stayed in our house and gradually took over the estate.
1: They can't hear us, can they?
0: Don't raise your voice.
1: We have to get out.
0: What happened?
1: Today, when I took Thomas to the theater in Brno, there were hoodlums marching down the street, yelling about Jews.
0: Just like Kristallnacht.
1: We hid between two theater guards who had their swords drawn, but I was scared, Julius. It's getting worse. What are we going to do?
0: I don't know. A lot of countries are taking refugees now.
1: We have to do something.
0: I've heard of a train going to England, but it's for children only.
1: Really?
0: An Englishman raised the money. Several trainloads have already gone, mostly from refugee camps.
1: Children only?
0: Yes, it's called Kindertransport.
1: And the Nazis are letting them go?
0: Yes, they want to be rid of us.
1: How can I let my boys go?
0: It's only for a while, till the danger has passed.
1: What happens to them?
0: Families there have agreed to take them in.
1: Oh, Julius, this is a hard choice.
0: Some of the rabbis are against it. They're afraid they'll be raised as Gentiles.
1: Like Moses.
0: Yes, the Gentiles were killing Jews then too, baby boys.
1: So his mother put him in a basket on the river and hoped a Gentile would take him. Now I know how she felt.
4: On August 2nd, 1939, my mother and grandmother took me by train to Prague. My brother was sick and couldn't go, but we spent the day sightseeing, and in the evening they took me back to the train station. The platform was a big table, but I received travel papers and a big label was tied around my neck.
5: That's not my name.
1: All right, I'll change it back to Grauman. It was easier to use your stepfather's name on the application. Sir, don't lose the sign, Thomas, okay? And hang on to your suitcases.
5: Okay.
1: Put your backpack on now. If you get hungry, there's food inside. You're going on a big adventure. But we'll see you soon, okay?
5: Sure.
1: Goodbye, son. Give Grandma and me a kiss.
4: Man was the last train out of Prague. A month later, when my brother was set to leave Prague, Germany invaded Poland and World War II put an end to the Kinder transport. But I was only 8.5 years old and didn't know about those things. Filled with children, the train passed through Germany and Holland. Then we boarded a ferry for England, where another train took some of us to Scotland. I ended up in the home of a missionary.
6: Well, I suppose you can't understand me yet, but I am Miss Carson, and you will live here with me. Two boys, both named Tom. I asked for girls, but we'll try it for a month and see how it goes. Today is the Sabbath, so we won't do any work, but you can put away your things. Dear Lord, help me do this for you.
4: The village of Cunnell Ferry in northwest Scotland had only 200 residents. The local school was right next door, two rooms, one for kindergarten and the other for grades 1 through 6. As a third grader, I learned enough English to do the assignments that year. We always walked to church and Sunday school, and we went to Bible studies every week, held for military men stationed nearby. That's how I met Jimmy.
7: I hear you've taken in 4 soldiers, Miss Carson.
6: Aye, they're a wee bit crowded, but we must do our duty.
7: And these are the 2 lads that are camping with you.
6: Yes, indeed, Jimmy.
7: Are you good soldiers?
6: Aye.
7: Splendid. Soldiers for God. His be the only army worth serving. Do you know the Lord?
6: Yes, sir.
7: Splendid. I knew him when I was drafted in the army. Me, a pacifist. So they put me in the medical corps. North Africa. General Montgomery. I got very sick and the doctor signed my death warrant. Oh. Aye, they would have buried me right there in the hospital compound. But God had other plans. The children of Egyptian workers. The children, mind you. They prayed for me. And I recovered. Enough to come home with a paper that says, of no further use to His Majesty's services.
6: God does not agree with that, Jimmy.
7: Certainly not. I'm of great use to His Majesty's service. The King of Kings. Do you understand, lad?
6: Yes, sir.
7: You see, God hath chosen the foolish things of the world to confound the wise, and God hath chosen the weak things of the world to confound the things which are mighty.
6: God doesn't work the way we do.
7: That's right. He continues to amaze us with His grace, that no flesh should glory in His presence.
4: Johnny started children's meetings that we attended, signing a pledge to never drink alcohol. He also taught Sunday school and held street meetings for the youth. In May 1940, 9 months after I arrived in Scotland, we travelled to a nearby village to hear a children's evangelist.
8: They understand, children, what I'm saying. When the Lord Jesus said, "Come unto me, all ye that labour and are heavy laden, and I will give you rest," He was speaking to you. He knows the heartache you've been through. He knows the pain you're hiding from others. Nothing is hidden from God. He knows and He's calling you. He will give you rest. The Lord Jesus said, "All that the Father giveth me shall come to me, and him that cometh to me I will in no wise cast out." He won't turn you away. People do, but the Lord Jesus never does. In the Bible, Jesus says that God, His Father, sent Him to take care of everyone who believes in Him. That includes you. Jesus promises that He won't lose anyone who trusts in Him, and that one day He will bring them back to life to live with Him forever. God's plan is for everyone who sees Jesus and believes in Him as Lord and Savior to have everlasting life.
4: At 9 and a half, I didn't understand everything. But I understood enough to put my trust in Christ. Yeshua, the Messiah. Miss Gorson stirred my interest in Bible study. I was 10 when the bombing of Britain was at its worst. And we helped the war effort, working in Victory Gardens. In spite of the Blitz, I spent one school vacation in London with my uncle, who was working with the Czech government in exile.
3: This stamp is from Czechoslovakia, Dom. Keep it. And here's one from Hungary. Beautiful, isn't it?
5: Yes, thank you.
3: We won't be getting any more from those countries until we beat the National Socialist Party.
5: National Socialists?
3: Nazis, Tom. And we will beat them.
5: They bombed Liverpool.
3: I know.
5: But God will save us.
3: I think God has forgotten us.
5: Uncle Beda, is my family all right?
3: I don't know. But my wife and children are still all right in Prague. Be glad you got out of Czechoslovakia, Tom. You're better off here. Here come the Nazi bombers. Come on, we have to get to the tube station.
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4: I was 13 in 1944 when I took a test and was accepted at Auburn High School, a nearby town of 7,000. I bicycled back and forth from Conwell Ferry. Active in Christian camps, I read many biographies about missionaries. I spent my summers at camp or at a sheep farm, where once or twice a week I walked 5 miles to the end of the road to fetch the mail. At camp, I slept in a tent. I was 14. When the war ended. Tom, are you in there?
9: Yes, sir.
4: A letter from Miss Carson came.
9: For me?
4: Aye, it's about your family. Bad news, I'm afraid. Seems they perished in the war.
9: All of them?
4: Aye, concentration camps. They're just now coming to light. Terrible thing. On top of the loss, I wondered what would happen to me. The future was a big unknown, because I was alone without a family or even a country. Would Miss Corson ask me to leave?
6: Hello, Tom. How was camp?
9: Okay.
6: You heard about your family?
9: Aye.
6: I'm very sorry.
9: Why did I escape and not my family?
6: The Lord is sovereign, lad. Tisn't wise to ask why he saves some and not others.
9: But there must be a reason.
6: God said to Moses, I will have mercy on whom I will have mercy, and I will have compassion on whom I will have compassion. He is sovereign.
9: It seems so arbitrary.
6: Trust him. God says, for as the heavens are higher than the earth, so are my ways higher than your ways, and my thoughts than your thoughts.
9: What should I do now?
6: Why don't you go to the kitchen and have some tea and biscuits?
9: I mean, what will happen to me now?
6: Get your grades up so you can finish high school.
9: Here?
6: Where else, Tom? I thought God's plan for me was to be a missionary in Jassa. What he meant for me to look after you boys.
4: Since the war was over, Britain published the names of Czech nationals with their addresses, and my cousin John found me and came to visit. We took a ferry and then a bicycle trip through Glencoe. After cycling for several hours, we stopped to rest.
10: The Highlands are beautiful.
9: Yes. Doesn't smoking affect your stamina?
10: Yes, but I'm hooked.
9: I made a vow years ago not to smoke or drink alcohol.
10: Sounds like rigid Christianity.
9: Yes, but I'm hooked.
10: I know all about the Christian religion. I was raised in Vienna, in parochial school.
9: You were?
10: Yes. Dad had a prosperous law firm, and it wasn't prudent to be a Jew. I didn't even know I was one until Hitler defined us.
9: When did you leave Czechoslovakia?
10: After you did. I worked in your father's shoe business for a while. Then I came here. To think we both lived in Britain all these years and didn't know it.
9: At least we're still alive.
10: Well, my family made it to the U.S., and that's where I'm going. Why don't you go too?
9: Hey.
10: Well, you might have to go to a refugee camp in Europe and apply there.
4: I didn't want to do that, so I stayed in Scotland. The next summer, another cousin came from Australia to take me back with her, but I was away at an agricultural camp in northern England. I was 16 when a missionary from Congo described his work. So when I got home, I went to my room and I read by the light of a little oil lamp because the village still didn't have electricity.
11: Sanctify unto me all the firstborn, whatsoever openeth the womb among the children of Israel, both a man and a beast, it is mine.
4: When I read those words in Exodus chapter 13, I knew God was calling me to the mission field. I was the firstborn in my family. God had saved me from death in a concentration camp, and then he saved me from eternity in hell. I would serve him with my life.
7: So, the Lord has called you to missions.
9: I'm sure of it, Jimmy. So I'm reading all I can about missionaries.
7: There's no higher calling than to do God's will, whatever that is.
9: It still scares me to get up in front of a crowd and give my testimony.
7: You'll get used to it.
9: After they asked me to speak tonight, I went home and tried to think of a good excuse not to.
7: Always be quick to lift up the Lord and what he's done in your life.
9: I opened the Bible to where I was reading, and God says the same thing. Be ready always to give an answer to every man that asketh you a reason of the hope that is in you, with meekness and fear. 1 Peter chapter 3, verse 15.
7: There you have it.
9: Uncle Jimmy, sometimes I feel like I'm the only believer in my whole school.
7: The prophet Elijah thought the same thing once, didn't he? But God reminded him that there were still 7,000 faithful people who hadn't given in to idol worship.
9: At least the folks at the mission hall tonight will share my faith. Some of the guys at school just make fun of me.
7: Keep this in mind. No weapon that is formed against thee shall prosper. And you'll stand strong against every accusing voice. That's the promise for those who serve the Lord. And their strength coming straight from him.
9: Yes, right. It is the heritage of the servants of the Lord, and their righteousness is of me, saith the Lord.
4: Knees knocking, I gave my testimony that night. They invited me to speak at their street meetings, and soon boys from my class stood around the seawall where we preached and listened to me. At school, they poked fun of what I'd said, but I learned homiletics that way. My senior year, I tried to enroll in a Bible college, but they advised me to get some work experience first. So I entered nurse's training in a large hospital in the Lowlands. A couple that were like second parents to me ministered nearby.
12: I'm glad you can take the time out to preach with me, Tom.
9: That's my real calling, sharing the gospel.
12: People are always glad to hear the testimony of the little Jewish boy who came to Scotland and was saved 9 months later.
9: A number tied around his neck and a burden tied around his soul.
12: Aren't you glad Jesus takes our burdens?
9: Amen.
12: So tell me, how's nursing school?
9: Good. My roommate is a Christian and he says I'm naive about things.
12: Are you?
9: They have big parties with alcohol and I don't like that. One of the doctors had so much to drink, his breath caught fire when he got too close to the coke fire. He ended up a patient in his own burn unit.
12: Tell the audience that tonight.
9: I left the staff dinner when I saw the wine glasses, and they scolded me. Said it was mandatory.
12: All of life is like that, Tom. A tug of war between the world and the Lord. The Bible says, prove all things. Hold fast that which is good.
4: He took me with him to preach all over Lanarkshire. I spoke first, and he followed up, expanding on what I'd said. During summer vacation from nurse's training, I helped Uncle Jimmy set up a children's camp for a European Christian mission. We sat on top of the tents and equipment as the truck travelled to Skipsea on the coast of the North Sea. There, we set up in a farmer's field.
7: Good thing you know what to do, Tom.
9: Ah, those years at summer camp.
7: God uses everything in our lives for his purposes.
9: He's sure leading me through some interesting times.
7: What are you learning in nursing school?
9: They have a cure for tuberculosis, but now polio is epidemic.
7: The devil never lets up. Any idea where you want to go as a missionary?
9: I'm praying about Southeast Asia.
7: The Lord will lead you.
9: He always has. Who's going to fix meals for the children?
7: Two ladies have volunteered.
4: The ladies didn't work out, so I cooked over an open fire each evening. I helped Uncle Jimmy at his camps for several years. Then he was invited to become a children's evangelist for the European mission. I was home for Christmas that year.
5: What has Jimmy decided?
9: He doesn't want to leave his successful business.
5: But he has brothers who help.
9: Aye, but he has modernized the family's business. It's his baby.
5: When God calls, nothing should stand in the way.
9: I agree.
5: What about your call to missions, Tom?
9: Next summer, I'll leave the school and take my board exams. Then I'll apply to the Bible Institute in Glasgow.
5: Good.
9: Most of the elders at the assembly down there have said they'll support my request to be a missionary.
5: Splendid. Stay focused.
9: Uncle Jimmy and I are going to the New Year's Day Faith Conference at Fort William.
7: What did you think of the conference, Tom?
9: I like what that one pilgrim said about Luke, chapter 5. Launch out into the deep.
7: That impressed me too.
9: Then you will leave your business.
7: Aye. I'm going to become a full-time children's evangelist. When God speaks, a man should listen.
9: And obey.
4: After I passed my nursing board exams, I started a course in orthopedic nursing. When that was finished, I was accepted at the Bible Institute in Glasgow. That was 1953, and I was 22 years old. While I was there, a famous American evangelist held a crusade, and we helped with prayer and counseling.
1: What did you think of the crusade?
9: Exciting. I've never seen so many people in one place. I had the privilege of leading several to the Lord.
1: It was wonderful the way he gives glory to the Lord, not to himself.
9: Unlike Glasgow.
1: What do you mean?
9: The city motto is, "Let Glasgow flourish by preaching of the word and the praising of his name." But all you see is the shorter version, "Let Glasgow flourish."
1: That's the world. I heard your testimony, Tom. God's grace.
9: When the local people ask for a foreign student to speak, they don't appreciate me. My English is too good.
1: You'll be a good missionary, though.
9: I hope so.
1: Do you think you'll go back to Czechoslovakia?
9: That's a communist country now.
1: So what? They need to hear the gospel too.
9: I'll never go back to Czechoslovakia.
4: Summer vacation, I was helping Uncle Jimmy, one of his camps, when I got a letter from a friend at linguistic school in London. They needed a cook. I was the man. What an opportunity to meet all kinds of missionaries to many countries. The next year, when I attended language school myself, I learned I was no linguist, but I finished school and then trained in tropical diseases at the University Hospital in Liverpool. Thereafter, I began deputation as a missionary. Uncle Jimmy and I travelled in a small camper.
7: I'm afraid we have nothing to eat, Tom.
9: And no money to buy food.
7: Seems like everybody's going through rough times.
9: All we can do is pray and ask the Lord to provide.
7: Yes, let's pray. Lord, we thank you for giving us the opportunity to share the gospel with the people around Aberdeen. We pray for everyone like us who is hungry. Thou art the bread of life, Lord.
9: Aye, Lord. Thank you for giving us eternal life. Father, ye own the cattle on a thousand hills, and we thank you for providing for our needs according to thy will. In Jesus' name we pray. Amen.
7: What was that?
9: Someone outside.
7: Look! A bag! A bag of sausages and other meat!
9: From the butcher? A brother in Christ.
7: That was a quick answer to prayer.
9: I guess we cannot expect them all to be answered that quick, but whatever the answer, to God be the glory.
7: Amen. And I hope you always feel that way, Tom. No matter the outcome.
2: 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So we're now producing an exciting new children's show called The Clue Crew. This is a family-friendly adventure series where there's always a biblical lesson to be learned and a mystery to be solved. We're also bringing to life powerful gospel truths in a new series called History's Greatest Sermons. This program will feature the very words of Billy Sunday, Charles Spurgeon, Dwight L. Moody, and many more, all dramatized and delivered by our very own Unshackled actors. And then there's our daily devotionals. 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This is program number 3925. Heard in the true story of Tom Grauman, Part 1, were Brad Armacost, Johnny Rabe, Atlee Gilbert, Gary Brichetto, Mike Garrity, Marcy Mancotti, and Demetrius Troy. 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

listening, and welcome to Music Till Dawn. Vic Eliason, your host for this segment of Music Till Dawn, music throughout the night. Alas, and did my Savior bleed? And did my Sovereign die? Would he devote that sacred head for such a worm as I? Was it for crimes that I had done he groaned upon the tree? Amazing pity, grace unknown, and love beyond degree. Well might the sun in darkness hide and shut his glories in, when God the mighty maker died for man the creature's sin. Thus might I hide my blushing face while his dear cross appears, dissolve my heart in thankfulness and melt mine eyes to tears. But drops of grief can ne'er repay the debt of love I owe. Here, Lord, I give myself away. 'Tis all that I can do. Music Till Dawn.

0: Achievement is the result of continual effort. There's a thin line between failure and success. Often, people throw up their hands in defeat when, with a little more effort, they would have succeeded. This is Dr. David Halcombe at Heritage Baptist College, Franklin, Indiana. Maybe you, with a little more effort, would be able to get your associate's or bachelor's degree. We refer this as our personal distant learning program, which provides you a relationship with a professor instead of a platform. Won't you call me today and let me help you finish at 317-246-8915. What seems hopeless can become glorious success. Talk to me personally. This is Dr. David Halcombe saying goodbye for now.
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I stood at Calvary, where Jesus died for me. He hung there on the tree to set the whole world free. I give my heart to Him, my life, my all to Him. For He gave His all for me at Calvary. My crown of thorns He wore, my pain He suffered sore. My cross of death He bore, that I should die no more. What love, what marvelous love, that He should take my place and all my sin erase at Calvary. The sun refused to shine, the moon in tears went blind. All nature groaned in pain, the veil was rent in twain. The dying thief did see and cried, O Lord, remember me. Today in paradise, said he, thou shalt be with me. At Calvary he died for me. There he was crucified for me. He hung there on a tree, dying for you, for me. I'll give my heart to him, my life, my all to him. For He gave His all for me at Calvary. Music till dawn.

The Pentagon orders no males in women's Navy restrooms. This is Matt Staver with Freedom's Call. As a result of several demand letters from Liberty Counsel, a U.S. Navy Warfare Center in Rhode Island is requiring two men to stop using female restrooms and use facilities according to their sex. At the Navy Undersea Warfare Center Newport Division, a female Department of the Navy employee recently reported unwanted encounters with two men claiming to be women who were using the women's restroom. Now the

0: You are the only one who ought to be you. And I'm the only one who ought to be me. Hi, I'm Chuck Swindoll. There ought not be another one exactly like you or like me. There are no clones. You get it, parents? You've got three, maybe four children. They start out very differently. Hey, let them be different. Some are dreamy and artistic. Others are energetic and inquisitive. Some will be interested in athletics, some music, some couldn't care less about either. The problem with parents is we push our children, and we can ruin their childhoods by trying to force them to become someone they were never meant to be. Let them be who they are, and you just get busy being you.
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4: Let's go to Sylvia next, calling from Milwaukee. 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
5: 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I used to be a bus driver. 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I never had a complaint about it.
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5: Many years later, I had some of those students that grew up and have children of their own said that their kids are now listening.
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4: Right now, let's go to Susan calling from Hartford. Hi, Susan. You're on the air.
6: I used to be into country western music, that type of thing. I turned on VCY, and I don't think I missed too many days without you guys for 50 years now.
3: 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Thank you for standing with us. May His work continue.
6: It's kind of like a lifeline. Talk about the Lord and have that freedom. I just love it.

Music Till Dawn continues across the nation. Tonight, sharing in this segment a little poem entitled, I Needed the Quiet. This poem written by Alice Mortensen. I needed the quiet, so he drew me aside into the shadows where we could confide. Away from the bustle where all the day long I hurried and worried when active and strong. I needed the quiet, though at first I rebelled. But gently, so gently, my cross he upheld. And whispered so sweetly of spiritual things, though weakened in body, my spirit took wings. To heights never dreamed of when active each day. He loved me so greatly, he drew me away. I needed the quiet, no prison my bed, but a beautiful valley of blessings instead. A place to grow richer, in Jesus to hide. I needed the quiet, so he drew me aside. Music Till Dawn.

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1: Illinois lawmakers have failed to move forward with a proposed constitutional amendment that would have made their radical pro-abortion legislation significantly more difficult to reverse. While it is concerning to see the proponents of abortion push to cement their already radical legislation, it is important to ask why they would feel the need to do this. Some might believe that Illinois is a lost cause for the pro-life movement, but the actions of the abortion industry seem to paint a different picture. They understand that even in Illinois, they may not always have popular support for abortion. By looking to enshrine it in the Constitution, they de facto admit that victory is not outside of our reach. After all, if it was, there would be no reason for them to consider putting a so-called right to abortion in their Constitution.
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Alice Hanshee Mortensen wrote a number of beautiful poems. But here's one that speaks of our dependency on the Lord for our daily strength. It's entitled Leaning. I am leaning, yes, I'm leaning, leaning on thy precious word. You have loved me and redeemed me, sweetest story ever heard. 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I am leaning, yes, I'm leaning on your bosom night and day. Storms are transient, but your caring cannot, will not pass away. Music till dawn.

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0: And some of you are like, well, that's awkward. Well, guess what? Suck it up, buttercup. It's okay. We have a saying at Dare to Share. Awkward is awesome. Jesus was the Prince of Peace and the King of Awkward. Told the woman at the well, go get your husband. I don't have a husband. Yeah, you've had five husbands and the dude you're shacking up with now is not your husband. Awkward. Rich young ruler, go sell everything you have, give it to the poor and follow. Awkward. If you're not willing to suffer a little bit of red face and embarrassment for the sake of the gospel, honestly, what kind of Christian are you?
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welcome to this segment of Music Till Dawn. Vic Eliason here. Glad that you joined us tonight. Here's a song from the archives, words that are hard to forget. It speaks of heaven. We read of a place that's called heaven. It's made for the pure and the free. These truths in God's word he hath given. How beautiful heaven must be. In heaven, no drooping or pining, no wishing for elsewhere to be. God's light is forever there shining. How beautiful heaven must be. Pure waters of life there are flowing, and all who will drink may be free. Rare jewels of splendor are glowing. How beautiful heaven must be. The angels so sweetly are singing up there by the beautiful sea. Sweet chords from their gold harps are ringing. How beautiful heaven must be. Oh, how beautiful heaven must be. Sweet home of the happy and free. Fair haven of rest for the weary. How beautiful heaven must be. Music Till Dawn continues.

0: I'm Bryce Johnson with this Unpacking It Sports and Faith Minute. In order for a team to experience success in sports, it must start with them having a belief that they will succeed. Winning teams put that faith into action by working hard and disciplining themselves for the task at hand. When it comes to our faith, we can relate to this process. We believe that Jesus died on the cross and rose again. Our good works don't earn salvation, it's a free gift. But our faith does compel us to do good works. It begins with faith and is followed by action. We can't just say we believe without living it out. The Bible says, "So also faith by itself, if it does not have works, is dead." So today, let's take God's word seriously and believe in what it says. Let's also take action to do good works in committed obedience to His plan, while also remembering the grace that's been given to us in Christ. I'm Bryce Johnson, and you can unpack that. For more, go to thesportsdevotional.com.
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Cruising Till Dawn continues tonight. Vic Elias and your host. In the broadcast business, we call a piece of time a time segment. And our author tonight has used that word segment in a unique way, Alice Hanchey Mortensen, has written a little poem entitled This Little Segment. Let me share it with you. Let me reject all motives, Lord, and thoughts that aren't of thee, remembering times a segment small of your eternity. Let trivial things take minor place, not coloring all I do, but yielded to the higher plane with your dear face in view. Oh, may my days have purpose, Lord, as long as you extend this little segment, let me glow for you until the end. Music Till Dawn on VCY America.

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Welcome to the segment of Music Till Dawn. Vic Eliason here with sometimes a verse, sometimes a poem, sometimes just a thought. But from the pen of Helen Steiner Rice and the hundreds of poems that she wrote comes one that I think is good to think about any time of the year, even though this particular one addresses the end of one year and the beginning of another. But I share with you in spite of what time of year it is. It's called Time is a Gift of God. We stand once more on the threshold of a shining and unblemished year, untouched yet by time and frustration, unclouded by failure and fear. How will we use the days of this year and the time that God has placed in our hands? Will we waste the minutes and squander the hours and leaving no prints behind in the sand? Will we vainly complain that life is so swift that we haven't the time to do good? Our days too crowded and our hours too short to do all the things that we should? We say we would pray if we just had the time and be kind to all those in need, but we live in a world of planned progress, and our national password is speed. God, grant us the grace as another year starts to use all the hours of our days, not for our own selfish interests and our own willful and oft-wrong ways, but teach us to take time for praying and to find time for listening to you. For each day is spent well and wisely, doing what you most want us to do. Time, a gift from God. Music Till Dawn.

0: This is Max McLean. How does our faith in Christ grow and mature? Listen to the Bible from James 1. Consider it pure joy whenever you face trials, because you know that the testing of your faith develops perseverance. Perseverance must finish its work so that you may be mature and complete. If any of you lacks wisdom, he should ask God, who gives generously to all without finding fault, and it will be given to him. But when he asks, he must believe and not doubt, because he who doubts is like a wave of the sea, blown and tossed by the wind. That man should not think he will receive anything from the Lord. He is a double-minded man, unstable in all he does. From James 1. Listen to the Bible. It's great for the soul.
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My name is Vic Eliason, and I want to thank you for allowing me the privilege to share the road with you here. Some of you may be driving, others perhaps at work, third shift perhaps, maybe some just can't sleep. But Music Till Dawn is a ministry of VCY America Radio Network. Here's a verse. It's very short, but it's one that is a verse of assurance. 1 Peter 1:25. The word of the Lord endureth forever. May our prayer be, Lord, help us who are finite to believe in the inspired word that speaks to us of Thee. Help us place our lives in Your hands. Music Till Dawn continues.

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3: 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I used to be a bus driver. 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
2: Right now, let's go to Susan calling from Hartford. Hi, Susan. You're on the air.
4: I used to be into country western music, that type of thing. I turned on VCY, and I don't think I missed too many days without you guys for 50 years now.
1: Thank you for praying. Thank you for standing with us. May His work continue.
4: It's kind of like a lifeline. Talk about the Lord and have that freedom. I just love it.

Music Till Dawn continues throughout the night here on VCY America. And I'm so glad that you joined us for this segment. Vic Elias and here your host. We share tonight a promise and a prayer. The promise is from Psalm 25, 9. The meek will he guide in judgment, and the meek will he teach his way. May our prayer be, dear Heavenly Father, when I have failed through my own lack of wisdom, help me to rely on your unfaltering love and power. Music Till Dawn continues.

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2: This is Mary Lohman with the Christian Working Woman, and I congratulate our friends at WVCY on 65 remarkable years of broadcasting. It's a testimony to God's faithfulness and to yours that so many lives have been changed through your ministry over the decades. The Christian Working Woman has been part of your ministry since 1987, and we are so grateful for that long and fruitful partnership. Here's to many more years of proclaiming His truth together.

Music Till Dawn continues throughout the night here on VCY America. Be still and know that He is God, and give to Him first place. Let not the pressures of the world obscure His truth and grace. For He wants our heart's devotion, our fellowship and love, and seeks that our affections might be set on things above. In quietness and confidence, His daily strength we find, a sheltered, tranquil harbor where there is peace of mind. The busy world would seek to hold us captive in its grasp, concerned with many earthly things, the things that will not last. But we who have been raised with Christ and claim Him as our life can find no satisfaction in earth's turmoil and its strife. God, give to us discerning hearts to choose from day to day that which will glorify our Lord, a true, more excellent way. Be still and know, from the pen of Norma Helgerson, tonight on Music Till Dawn.

It's always a privilege to have you with us here on Music Till Dawn. And just want to say that your cards and letters are always appreciated. The mail is impossible for us to answer each and every letter, but it helps us to realize the people that this musical ministry is touching. And I want to say thank you. For those who'd like to write to us, our mailing address is simply Music Till Dawn, 3434 West Kilbourne Avenue, Milwaukee, Wisconsin, 53208. And again, thank you for joining us. Hope you'll be with us again tomorrow evening on this program, Music Till Dawn.

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1: There's nothing like the energy of a happy little boy, and six-year-old Adrien from Madagascar has plenty of it. 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
1: With SRN News, I'm Ron Taylor. The Supreme Court has ruled on Virginia's Democrats' redistricting efforts.
2: The Supreme Court has rejected a bid by Virginia Democrats hoping to restore a congressional map that would have given them a better chance to add four additional seats in the U.S. House. It leaves in place the Virginia High Court's decision striking down a constitutional amendment narrowly approved by voters. Virginia's Democratic Governor Abigail Spanberger says the state will hold this year's elections under the current districts. It's the latest twist in a partisan redistricting frenzy that kicked off last year, now supercharged by a Louisiana case in which the Supreme Court weakened the Voting Rights Act. Jennifer King, Washington.
1: There's talk of a possible indictment against a high-ranking Cuban official.
3: According to three people familiar with the matter, the Justice Department is preparing to seek an indictment against former Cuban President Raul Castro, and that the potential indictment is connected to Castro's alleged role in the 1996 shootdown of four planes operated by the Miami-based exile group Brothers to the Rescue. Prosecutors in Miami have been building cases against senior Cuban officials amid renewed pressure from South Florida Republicans and a pledge earlier this year by President Donald Trump to orchestrate a friendly takeover. I'm Lisa Dwyer.
1: Workers on New York's Long Island Railroad are officially on strike, paralyzing the busiest commuter rail system in North America. Labor unions representing about half the system's workers announced the walkout early this morning after negotiations with the Metropolitan Transportation Authority failed to produce a new contract. The strike forces the roughly 250,000 people who ride the system each weekday to either work from home or find alternative routes into New York City from its Long Island suburbs. That means cars, traffic, and choked highways abound. This is SRN News. Some federal workers are suing the Secretary of Agriculture.
4: At issue is an Easter message sent to the USDA's 90,000 personnel by Brooke Rollins. The plaintiffs in the suit, which are being supported by Americans United for Separation of Church and State, accused the secretary of subjecting them to, quote, government-sponsored religious coercion. A USDA spokesman tells Politico, while we do not comment on pending litigation, we will keep the plaintiffs in our prayers during this process. Michael Harrington reporting.
1: The European Commission is urging all European Union nations to outlaw conversion therapy following a public campaign to ban the practice just days before the annual Brussels Gay Pride Festival. Conversion therapy is the practice of a counselor helping a person abandon the LGBT lifestyle at their request. It's protected by free speech laws in many countries. Conversion therapy is most common in Greece, Cyprus, the Czech Republic, Estonia, and Slovakia. This is SRN News. Concerns are mounting in another Ebola outbreak confirmed in Congo. There, dozens of people have already died. We hear more on this developing story from correspondent Kayleen Morgan, who files this report from Johannesburg.
5: Officials say the outbreak is worrying because some cases have been detected near Bunia, a major city close to the borders of Uganda and South Sudan. Experts warn cross-border travel and ongoing insecurity in the region could make the virus harder to contain. Scientists are also investigating whether this may be a different Ebola strain than the one most current vaccines target. This is Congo's 17th recorded Ebola outbreak since the virus first emerged there in 1976. Ebola spreads through contact with infected bodily fluids and can cause fever, vomiting, and severe weakness. The disease can be deadly if not treated quickly.
1: You'll find more details at srnnews.com. I'm Ron Taylor.
6: James chapter 4, verse 10. Humble yourselves in the sight of the Lord, and he shall lift you up. James chapter 4, verse 10. A call to humility before God that leads to exaltation from God's Word, the Bible.
7: Here is the National Weather Map for VCY America. Today's weather map shows two low-pressure systems, the first in Canada with its associated warm front extending from Canada through the UP of Michigan and into Ohio, and its associated cold front extending from Canada through the UP of Michigan and into Nevada, with three waves of low pressure riding along that front over southern Nevada, southeastern Utah, and north Texas. The second low off the southeastern Florida coast, with its associated cold front extending across southern Florida, with an additional cold front today extending from Canada into Minnesota through Montana and back into Canada. Now the weather forecast for cities in the VCY listening area. Huxley, Iowa, for today, partly to mostly cloudy skies with a chance of showers and scattered thunderstorms. A few of these storms may be severe, high around 86. Mostly cloudy tonight with a chance of rain and thunderstorms, low around 58. Stockton, Missouri, for today, partly cloudy skies. It will be breezy with a chance of scattered showers and thunderstorms, ending around noon, high around 86. Mostly clear tonight, low around 66. Rockford, Illinois, for today, becoming partly cloudy with showers and scattered thunderstorms. A few of these storms may be severe, high around 87. And Phoenix, Arizona, for today, sunny skies. It will be hot, high around 99. That's the forecast. I'm meteorologist Jim Vaughn for VCY America, Christian Information Radio.

0: I'm Ruth Kramer with Mission Network News. Peace talks between Israel and Lebanon are underway in the United States. Discussions occur as the current U.S.-backed ceasefire nears its expiration date on Sunday. The Lebanese government is taking steps toward peace with Israel, but at a cost. Shiite factions threaten civil war if Lebanon detaches itself from Iran. Over a million people have been driven from their homes by fighting between Hezbollah and Israel. So pray for triumph for Mercy Lebanon as it cares for displaced people in Jesus' name. And For Haiti With Love is there for Haitians in both good times and bad. Rosalinda Hart says many Haitians they serve are exhausted by the struggle for daily needs. They open up to the gospel only after seeing it put into action. The ministry shows God's love by providing food, clothing, shelter, medical care for burn victims, and much more. Remember the people of Haiti in prayer. Ask God how you should respond. Then find your place in the story at missionnews.org. 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I'm Ruth Kramer.
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0: According to a recent survey, 39% of high school students admitted to drinking alcohol within the last 30 days. Hi, I'm Mark Gregston with Parenting Today's Teens. 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
3: Matthew, why are you trying to sell me on the glory of being a water boy?
4: Because I want you to sit with me in the dugout, Nelson. It gets lonely. None of the players even talk to me.
3: Then why do you do it?
4: My dad thought it would be healthy for me. You know, getting involved in sports. The idea sounded good in theory. Hang on, I have to get something out of my locker.
3: I don't know. I think I'd feel out of place.
4: None of the players would even know you're there. We'd be invisible.
3: You're not invisible now.
4: What do you mean?
3: Haven't you noticed that people are staring at you?
4: Who?
3: Everyone.
4: Is there something hanging from my nose?
3: No. This is really weird.
4: All right, why are you guys looking at me like that? Bonnie, what's going on?
5: You haven't heard?
4: Heard what?
5: The rumors that Vance King has made you his target of the week.
3: Oh, no.
4: What?
5: It was nice knowing you, Matthew.
6: See you, Matthew.
4: Target of the week? What does that mean?
3: Every Friday, Vance King picks a random person to pick on for the entire next week. He pranks them, teases them, and humiliates them. Ugh, I was the target of the week once last year. It was the longest week of my life.
4: But why me? I've never done anything to him. He's on the baseball team. I gave him water.
3: Vance King shows no partiality or mercy.
4: Okay, I'm being silly. He's not going to attack in the middle of the cafeteria in front of all these people.
3: Hey, Matthew!
4: Don't scare me like that.
3: I just said your name.
4: Well, warn me before you speak to me.
3: Has he struck yet?
4: No, that's the worst part. The anticipation.
3: You're wrong. It's not the worst part.
4: Thanks, Nelson. You're a real Mr. Comforter, aren't you?
7: Hey, Matthew.
4: Vance!
7: Oh, didn't mean to startle you. I just thought I'd come by and say congratulations for being this week's contestant as Target of the Week.
4: Thanks, Vance.
7: Tell him what he's won, Jay.
8: Well, Vance, Matthew has won 7 unforgettable days and nights of degradation, denigration, and humiliation.
7: That's right, Jay. 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
4: Oh, great.
7: I am so looking forward to this week, Matthew. I can't wait to get started.
4: Yeah, me either. It's gonna be a long week.
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10: Perfect.
11: Oh, I don't know, Mr. Whitaker. You remember the last time I was on Kids Radio?
10: I've forgiven you for that.
11: But you do such a great job announcing the baseball games all by yourself. Why would you need me?
10: I think it would be a nice change of pace to have a color commentator. Mm. You can give the show a little more life.
11: I don't even know that much about baseball, and more than that, I don't really like baseball.
10: What?
11: Yeah, I mean, not everything about baseball, just the parts of the game when nothing is really happening. Which, if you think about it, in a 3-hour game is, about 3 hours.
3: Hi, Mr. Whitaker.
10: Hello, Nelson. Matthew.
3: Hi.
4: Ouch.
10: Matthew, it's a little cool out for bare feet, don't you think?
11: Oh, wow. Are you on the no-shoe diet, too? You know, it really works. I lost 17 ounces immediately after I took off my shoes, but I put all the weight right back on.
10: What's going on?
3: Vance King struck.
10: Vance King?
3: I'm his target of the week, and he took my shoes when I was in the shower after gym class.
10: He stole them?
3: No, he gave them back. With a little present attached. Hmm?
10: Oh, and what present?
3: He superglued a noisemaker to the bottom of my soles. So I had to walk around school the rest of the day sounding like a rubber duck.
11: Oh, oh wow, I got a pair of shoes just like that. I like to wear them to prove I'm not trying to sneak up on anybody.
3: It was pretty embarrassing.
10: Yeah, I can imagine. So, Target of the week. What's that all about?
3: Vance terrorizes a different person every week.
10: Oh, practical jokes?
3: If fear and intimidation are considered practical jokes, then sure.
10: Really? Well, yeah. If he's that bad, why doesn't somebody tell the principal?
3: I tried.
10: And?
3: He said he'd look into it.
10: Well, then I'm sure he will.
3: But what can he do? Vance never leaves any proof. It's all circumstantial, or he gets away before any teacher sees what he's done. Oh. Then it's my word against his. Which is no good, since they think he's a good kid. I mean, he's an A student and acts perfect in class.
10: I could have a word with your principal.
3: Thanks anyway. It's only a week. And if I don't survive, there'll be forensic evidence to convict Vance later.
10: Is it really that bad?
3: I'll put the shoes on, and then just listen to him.
11: Oh, that's the coolest thing!
10: That's terrible.
3: Think about me as I walk home. You coming, Nelson? Is it okay if I walk a few dozen yards behind you? Sure. See you, Mr. Whitaker. Bye, Wooten.
11: Oh, bye, Matthew. Bye. See you,
10: Nelson. Bye, Matthew. So, what do you say? Will you announce the game with me?
11: Well, I don't know, man. I mean, sitting in a hot, sweaty booth for a whole baseball game, you know, the hard work of thinking of intelligent commentary, all without a single nacho in sight, it sounds pretty challenging.
10: They have nachos at the concession stand.
11: You don't say.
10: Yes, I will throw in nachos.
11: Woohoo! Color me a commentator, pal.
3: This is bad. Maybe you should take them off again. My feet hurt. I've got blisters on my calluses. Hey.
6: Hey yourself.
3: No. There on the sidewalk, somebody wrote, hey.
6: Oh, that's weird.
3: There's more all the way up the street.
6: Looks like it says everyone.
3: Keep walking.
6: Hey, everyone. You know what Matthew Parker does for fun when he thinks no one is looking?
3: What do you do when no one is looking?
6: Nothing. I mean, I can't think of anything.
3: There's more going this way. Keep walking. The answer is on the other side of this fence.
6: This could be really embarrassing. I'm climbing over.
3: You want me to come with you?
6: No, it might be a trap.
3: Well, do you see anything?
6: No, I don't see anything. There's no answer. Wait a minute. This fence is... Oh, no! It's got wet paint on it! Brown paint. Oh, this is so gross. I can't believe I fell for it.
12: So, Parker, what do you do when no one's looking? And have fun walking home past the high school. They'll be letting out about now.
13: I'm sure they'll get a kick out of seeing you and your paint job.
3: That's it, Nelson. I've had enough.
6: What are you going to do?
3: Put a stop to it. Just like you said, somebody has to stand up to him.
6: But...
3: Don't try to talk me out of it, Nelson. It's time to make a change. The hunter has become the hunted.
6: So we're going to get him at tomorrow night's game.
3: Would you define get him, and what do you mean by we?
6: You, me, with this.
3: A baseball glove?
6: Exactly the same kind Vance has, but I've cut the webbing on this one. At the right moment, we'll switch gloves, and Vance will drop the first ball that goes to him. It'll humiliate him. Low risk, high yield.
3: How are you going to switch gloves? Between the eighth and ninth innings, we'll hide his glove and put this one in the very same place.
4: And there's that we again.
3: Don't worry.
4: Shouldn't we wait for a different game? I mean, this one is pretty important. We're on the brink of the playoffs.
3: Are you kidding? We're playing Odenton. They're terrible. We should be way ahead by that point.
4: Wow. You're gonna try to outprank the prankster.
3: This is one game Vance isn't going to forget.

0: This is John Avery Whitaker at Clausen's Field, where the Odyssey Coyotes are in a playoff game with the Odenton Barons. The Coyotes are in the field while Coach Chang Fang hits to them and gives them the benefit of his sage instruction.
1: There is a flow as the other team rolls like a river towards home plate. We want to disrupt that flow. Do you understand? We must drop a rock in their river, cutting them off at second before we worry about first. Huh? Okay, team, everyone in the dugout. It's time for the battle to begin.
2: Go team!
0: And we'll be right back for the start of tonight's game.
3: Do you have the glove?
4: Yeah.
3: Maybe we should switch them now. Get it over with.
4: Be patient, Nelson. Ninth inning, not before. We are Cougars, waiting for the right moment to pounce.

0: Whit here, back in the booth with Wooten Bassett. Joining me tonight for the last regular season game, it's the Odyssey Coyotes. How are you, Wooten?
1: Oh, I'm great, Whit.
0: The Coyotes are trying to make the playoffs for the second consecutive season. All they have to do tonight is win against the Odenton Barons. Odenton has had a disappointing season so far. They've had no wins and 16 losses, but they would like nothing better than to play the spoiler and end Odyssey's season right here.
1: Let the 3 hours begin.
0: We're in the top of the ninth. The score is Odyssey 10, Odenton 2. Jameson winds up and the pitch. It's a ball low. The count is 2-2.
1: 2-2? That was the count an hour ago. Getting weak. Must have nachos.
0: Ball inside and the count is 3-2. Jameson with the payoff pitch and it's fouled off. We'll do it again.
1: Of course we will.
0: Grounder to third. McGuire fields it and throws him out. We'll go to the bottom of the ninth inning. Last chance for Odenton right after this.
2: You made the switch? I took his glove. I don't think anyone saw me.
3: And you replaced it with the other one?
2: Not yet. It's under my shirt.
3: Why haven't you switched it?
2: Shh, not so loud. Act natural. I have to wait to hand him the new glove. If I give it to him now, he'll practice before the inning starts. He'll know it's a bad glove.
3: And here he comes.
4: Where's my glove?
2: He's looking at us.
3: Abort the mission. Abort!
2: No, here. Put the glove beside you.
3: He's gonna see
2: it. His head's turned. Do it.
3: Okay.
4: Hey, Nelson. Why didn't you say my glove was right next to you? Throw it here.
3: Okay. Here you go, Vance.
4: Thanks.
3: Oh, that was close.
2: He's not gonna have time to warm up.
3: We did it.
2: Yeah. Great.
0: All right, folks, this is it. Odyssey is one out away from going to the playoffs.
1: Wait. One more out and it's over?
0: That's right.
1: Oh, well, come on, Odyssey. Come on, you guys can do it. You make this out and I'll give you my entire collection of 3-cent stamps.
0: Miller is at the plate. Ken Blaylock is pitching, hoping to close it out right here.
1: Me too.
0: The pitch. Oh. Miller hits a high fly ball to center field. This could be it, folks. Vance King is right under it, and he... Oh, no! He dropped it!
1: No, for the love of all that is great about the United States of America, no!
0: I'm not sure how he missed that one. It just popped right out of his glove.
3: Yes!
2: That was perfect. He looked like a complete fool. Look at him. His face is red. That could not have been better.
3: I have to admit, that was pretty funny.
2: Ooh. That ball's going a long way.
3: Is it?
0: Yes, it's a deep drive to left field, and that's a home run. Odenton scores 2 runs, and that makes it 10-4. This is getting interesting, folks. Odenton has come back from 8 runs down, and it is now 10-8. Odenton has 2 runners on, and the winning run is at the plate in the person of Mark Partridge. Mark already has a double tonight. Odyssey has just fallen apart here in the bottom of the ninth.
3: Oh, no.
2: This is bad.
3: Really bad.
2: This game should have been over.
3: Odyssey could lose. We gotta get this last out.
2: Come on, guys, let's get the last out.
0: Ken is ready to pitch what could be the most important pitch of his career thus far. And he winds up. The pitch! That's a deep drive to right, and the ball is gone! Oh, home run. Odenton has won the game, coming back from 8 runs down to win 11-10. I can't believe it. Odyssey will miss the playoffs. A complete meltdown here in the final inning for the Odyssey Coyotes, and boy, what a heartbreaker. The Odyssey fans are stunned.
1: As am I, Whit. I'm stupefied.

0: 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We always love hearing from you.
1: I feel terrible about what I did, Mr. Whitaker.
2: Oh, I'm sure you do.
1: But at the same time...
2: At the same time what?
1: I can't get rid of the feeling that it's not really my fault.
2: Really? Well, whose fault is it?
1: Vance's.
2: Is it?
1: He started it with his whole Target of the Week threat. If he didn't terrorize me with his pranks and bullying, I wouldn't have done it. In fact, every kid in school was probably glad he dropped that ball. For once, he found out how he makes us feel.
2: So you did it on behalf of all the other kids, too?
1: Yeah.
2: Oh, that's interesting.
1: What is?
2: Well, you're complaining about the effect Vance's pranks has on everyone at school while your prank affected everyone at school. Everyone's still reeling from getting knocked out of the playoffs.
1: But that's different. I wasn't trying to be mean.
2: Well, maybe that's not what you intended.
1: And I'm not a bully. I just want Vance to get what he deserved.
2: Revenge?
1: Well...
2: Well, isn't that it?
1: I guess.
2: Well, that's the problem with certain kinds of pranks. It's definitely the problem with revenge. You can't control what happens, and sometimes more people get hurt than you ever imagined.
1: But what should I have done? Just let him torture me?
2: Well, you could have exercised a little more patience with your principal.
1: What do you mean?
2: Well, I found out this morning that your principal looked into the Target of the Week just like he said he would. And a number of students confirmed what you said. Vance is going to be serving detention for a long time.
1: Really? Wow.
2: So, if you had more patience, you wouldn't have had to take matters into your own hands.
1: Great. What am I supposed to do now?
2: Well, the right thing?
1: Yeah. Which right thing exactly?
2: Well, there were people who were affected by what you did.
1: I guess I should apologize to Nelson again and prove that I mean it.
2: And?
1: Vance.
2: And?
1: The baseball team. This is gonna be really hard.
2: Well, probably. Doing the right thing often is. Well, where are you headed first?
1: My dad's making me go to the end of the season baseball banquet. That's probably the best place to apologize to the world.
3: I know we're all disappointed in how the season ended, but I must say, as your coach, that I am still proud of all the hard work and dedication that you guys showed.
1: Hey, Ken.
4: What?
1: Where's Vance?
4: I don't know, beats me.
1: He's not coming?
4: Would you be here if you were him?
1: Did Vance say anything to you?
4: About what?
1: About the glove.
4: The glove? Wait, what are you talking about?
1: Nothing, never mind.
3: We have a lot of awards tonight. But let us remember that awards are but transient reminders of a deeper truth about ourselves. So, let us consider that as I give out these special ribbons for unique services performed this past season. This first one goes out to a young man who turned the clubhouse into a bastion of refreshment and rejuvenation with his liquid delights. In giving us water, he became water, pouring himself out each and every game. Matthew Parker!
1: Oh, boy.
5: All right, Matthew!
3: Matthew, you were at every practice and every game, and I never heard you complain. You came. You served. You conquered our thirst. Here you go, my friend.
1: Thanks, Coach. And, well...
3: Words are not necessary. Nay, they are inadequate at a time like this.
1: Actually, I have something to say.
3: Oh, okay.
1: It was my fault. I lost the game the other night. I was the reason Vance missed that pop-up in the ninth inning. I cut the webbing of his glove.
3: What? You mean that you felt a symbolic responsibility for his error?
1: No, it was supposed to be a prank. I was trying to get revenge for all the stuff he did to me all week. I never expected you guys to lose the game because of it. It was a really stupid thing to do, and I'm really sorry.
3: No need for that. Let us consider our disappointment in the quietness of our individual hearts.
5: You shall take your seat, Matthew.
1: I think I'll go home now.
3: All right, everyone, calm down.
5: Breathe in. Release, good.
3: Our next ribbon acknowledges the Most Valuable Pitcher Award. Come on up, Ken Blaylock.
4: Thanks, Coach. And hey, I've got something to say, too.
3: And if you're going to tell me that you lost the game, I'm leaving right now.
4: Actually, I did lose the game, and so did everybody else on our team. It would be easy to blame Matthew, and that was a pretty lousy thing for him to do, but you know what? It wasn't all his fault. Just like it wasn't Vance's or mine, though I know I wasn't pitching my best. The fact is, we didn't play as a team in the ninth inning. We took it for granted that Odenton would be easy to beat. I mean, we thought we had the game won. We were overconfident and sloppy. It's that simple. So maybe we should keep that in mind when we're passing the blame around. It wasn't any of us. It was all of us. Thanks for the award.
1: So Ken said all that? Wow. I know. It was weird. All I know is that no one on the team has bothered me about it. Or maybe that's because nobody is talking to me.
6: What about Vance?
1: He wasn't there. But I still have to find him.
6: Why?
1: To apologize.
6: You're gonna apologize to him? That's crazy.
1: Maybe. But I have to do it. I was about to walk over to his house.
7: As if I'd want you at my house.
1: Hey, Vance.
7: So, I heard you came clean at the banquet.
1: Yeah.
7: That took guts, spilling the beans like that. Looks like you got off easy.
1: Maybe. Except that I didn't get a chance to apologize to you for the glove. I'm really sorry.
7: Yeah, I figured it was you. I knew you weren't going to take being target of the week easily. And you know what? I'm going to give this one to you. But only this one.
1: Does that mean you're going to leave me alone?
7: For now. But not for good. Once my detention is done, I'll be seeing you.
1: So this isn't the scene where you say you respect me for doing what I did, and now we'll be best friends for life?
7: No. See you around, Parker. You too, Squirt.
6: Bye. I'm definitely gonna walk on the other side of the street from you.
1: I don't blame you.
8: I think that Vance was onto something with his target of the week idea. In fact, why don't you pick someone this week to make them your target? But with one little change. Instead of making someone's life miserable, choose someone who's tough to like. Maybe a bully like Vance. And find ways to show them kindness and love. Romans 12 tells us not to pay back evil with evil, but to live at peace with our enemies. Our job is to love those bullies, even when it's tough. Like Matthew learned, when we take matters into our own hands, we end up becoming a bully ourselves. Choosing a target of the week gives us the chance to follow the Apostle Paul's words, which tell us to overcome evil with good. Who knows what could happen if we showed extra kindness instead of seeking revenge? I'd love to hear about your own target of the week. Tell me all about it by writing to Adventures in Odyssey, Colorado Springs, Colorado, 80995. Or in Canada, that address is Box 9800, Vancouver, BC, V6B4G3. 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Today's adventure is included in Album 51, Take It From the Top, along with 11 other episodes. 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Target of the Week was written by Marshall Younger with sound design by Jonathan Crow and music by John Campbell. Our cast included Zach Callison, Georgina Cordova, Andre Stoica and Jess Harnell. And I'm Chris, hoping you'll join us again next time for more Adventures in Odyssey.

This is John MacArthur with more Portraits of Grace. I'm sure it'll come as no surprise to you when I say that Christians struggle with sin. Well, as you mature in Christ, the frequency of your sin may decrease, but your sensitivity to it will increase. That doesn't mean you're more easily tempted, but rather you're more aware of the subtleties of sin and how it dishonors God. As a believer, your first response to sin should be to confess it. In fact, confession of sin is a distinguishing characteristic of a true believer. 1 John 1:9 literally says that Christians are the ones who continually confess their sins and who are being continually cleansed from all unrighteousness. What a wonderful truth. This is John MacArthur, praying that you're continuing to be portraits of grace.

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1: This is Jack Brinkman, and on behalf of Brinkman Adventures, we want to wish VCY a happy 65th anniversary. 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

0: Hello, and welcome to Kids Talk. I'm Uncle Aaron.
1: And I'm Aunt Amber. Well, it's springtime, and before we know it, summer will be halfway gone. When it's beautiful outside, we often hear the birds singing. So we're going to use the program today to play some wonderful music as we praise God together. If you know these songs, be sure to sing along. This first one is a reminder to join in praising the Lord.

Psalm 66:4 says, all the earth shall worship thee and shall sing unto thee. They shall sing unto thy name. We praise God because he's worthy of praise. He deserves all the praise because of who he is and what he's done.

0: God who gives us life and offers eternal life with him is certainly worthy of our praise. God is the creator and sustainer. Kids, do you know what sustainer means?
1: Well, it means that not only did God create us, but he also put us in a world that provides everything we need to live. He keeps us going. He's the sustainer. Every year you get older, you can be reminded to worship God, the creator and sustainer. Let's celebrate some birthdays right now, starting on the 16th with Titus Spohr and Tabitha Melchert. Happy birthday to you. Also on the 17th, we'll say happy birthday to Omri Metzger, Scarlett Voss, John Schroeder, Levi Jones, Andrew Quinton, Sarah Miller, and two graduates, Stephanie Seidlitz and Enzo Bautista.
0: On the 18th, we want to wish a happy birthday to Cash Clegg, Anna Jaworski, Mina Feliciano, Isla Miyagawa, Jameson Rounds, Asa Nygren, Carter Mandeville, Isabella Matias, Elijah Kath, and Benjamin Bartz. On the 19th, we have Elena Guerrera, Krista Hull, Isaac Hernandez, and graduate Finn Clico. Happy birthday.
1: Happy birthday on the 20th to Landon Reef, Liza Heinen, Elena Quint, Jace Vandeloup, Ahava Olson, John Lampert, Loralee Myers, Kinsley Rint, and Norabel Wandell. On the 21st of May, we say happy birthday to Theo Carlson, Tyler Owen, Uriah Whitmer, Harper Sikora, Valentina Vargas, and two graduates, Andrew Drozd and Violet Morales.
0: On the 22nd, we have Landon Reese, Eliana Hortz, Judah Shans, Gunther Dorzak, Bailey Gullickson, Ezra Leese, Adeline Bush, Tommy Draper, and two graduates, Andrew Rains and Paul Landis. Happy birthday to you both.
1: If you aren't a member of the Birthday Club and you'd like to be, you can sign up online at vcybirthdayclub.com. Make sure that you register at least 60 days before your birthday so that we can receive your information and get you a card out in the mail to send you a special gift.
0: Happy birthday to you all this week. God's been so good over the last year, hasn't he?

1 Chronicles 16:29 through 34 says, "Give unto the Lord the glory due unto his name. Bring an offering and come before him. Worship the Lord in the beauty of holiness. Fear before him all the earth. The world also shall be stable, that it be not moved. Let the heavens be glad, and let the earth rejoice, and let men say among nations, the Lord reigneth. Let the sea roar, and the fullness thereof. Let the fields rejoice, and all that is therein. Then shall the trees of the wood sing out at the presence of the Lord, because he cometh to judge the earth. Oh, give thanks unto the Lord, for he is good, for his mercy endureth forever."

Kids, we hope that this springtime of the year has you singing praises to the Lord, who is worthy of all that praise because of who he is and what he's done.

0: Here we are.
1: I hope she's home.
2: Can I ring the bell?
3: May I ring the bell?
2: But I want to.
0: Well, somebody better, or we'll miss our visit with Mrs. G.
4: Hello. I'm glad to see you. I was listening for you. Come on in.
5: How about some stories?
4: Stories? Yes, I've got some specially for you. Nothing ever happens here in Jericho nowadays, Alf, Joe said miserably to his friend. Joe picked up a stone and threw it into the water of Elisha's spring. Nothing exciting has happened about here since John the Baptist's crusade over there at the Jordan. Instead of pointing to the Jordan, Joe picked up another stone and threw it as far as he could in that direction. Way over there, he said. Yes, we had fun then, Joe, didn't we? Alf replied, catching locusts for the preacher's lunch and finding honeycomb for him up amongst the rocks. And he was so nice to us, wasn't he? But, Alf said sadly, I can't bear to think about our friend John the Baptist. Herod had him murdered. Ach, Herod, and that awful new wife of his. Stop it, Alpheus. You're making me more miserable than I am, Joe said, throwing another stone into the water of Elisha's spring. What's worse still, if anything could be worse, Alf went on, paying no attention to his friend's remarks. I'm so afraid that Herod will get our friend Jesus next and kill him. Herod couldn't, Joe said. We believe that Jesus is Messiah, don't we? Herod couldn't kill him. God wouldn't let him. Come on, Alf, let's climb up the mound over there that covers old Jericho. There were marvelous times here in the past, but nothing ever happens here now. Joe threw one last stone into Elisha's spring. Even this spring is history, Joe said. The water was bad here in the prophet Elisha's time, so the town elders told Elisha about it, because he was the man of God. And Elisha said, give me some salt in a new bowl. The elders did, and Elisha threw the salt into the spring, and the water has been good and pure ever since. That was years and years and years ago, and the water is still pure. Joe, you shouldn't have thrown stones into pure good water. Oh, I'm just bored because nothing exciting happens here anymore. It's dull living around here nowadays, Joe said, this time kicking a stone. Oh, come off it, Joe, Alf said as the two boys turned their steps in the direction of the huge mound or mount that everybody said covered the old city of Jericho. That old Jericho buried under there, Joe said, pointing, had wonderful things happen to it and in it. I wish I'd been one of Joshua's soldiers who marched round the city outside its walls every day for 6 days and then 7 times on the 7th day, and I'd have loved to blow loud trumpet blasts on my trumpet and watch the great thick walls fall down flat. Crash! Bang! Oh, I'd have blown my trumpet hard, like this. Joe took a homemade whistle out of his pouch. Boys carried all kinds of odds and ends in their pouches. The pouch was made by folding the material of the white tunic over the belt, which was tightly fixed around the waist. Joe blew a quavering blast on his homemade whistle. That kind of blast wouldn't have done much for Joshua's army, Alf said, laughing. Try again, Joe. Sound wasn't much better, Alf said, laughing again. Anyway, Joe went on the 7th day, when everybody walked round the city 7 times and the proper trumpets blasted out, the walls of Jericho fell down.

0: down flat, except the bit of wall where Rahab's house stood, and Rahab and all her family were saved from ruin and death. Yes, Elf said, all because she'd hidden Joshua's spies. A pretty brave woman Rahab was, wasn't she, to hide the spies? Say, Elf, let's march round the mount before we climb up it. Let's pretend we are Joshua's army, and we'll blow the trumpet, my whistle. Let's pretend which is Rahab's house in the wall, and what if someone sees us? Oh, we can walk sedately round the mount as if we might be looking for something, only pretending we're marching. And we can blow the trumpet when nobody is looking. We can choose our time for that. So Elf and Joe walked round the base of the mount that covered ancient Jericho. Suddenly, Joe's trumpet sounded. Now we can't go into the city and capture it like our people did hundreds of years ago, because it's all grown over and covered up. But let's climb up and stand on it. So up the mount, the boys scrambled. You know, Elf, I wish I could dig into this mount and find the old Jericho that's all covered up and grown over with grass and bushes and... Oh, but you never could. It would be like digging out a mountain. And it would be all earth and messy, and everything would be crumbled up. It wouldn't be worth it, even if you could do it. Oh, see that eagle, Joe? It's hovering up there, high in the sky. There must be a snake somewhere that it's watching. The boy stopped scrambling for a moment. Look at its white underside gleaming in the sunshine, Joe said. And oh, see, the eagle has swooped down. I guess he's caught a good snake for his dinner. As they went on climbing again, Elf said, I don't think that any snakes are good. Elf screwed up his face. I wouldn't like a bite from any one of them. My, that was quick work, Joe said. There goes the eagle again, away up into the sky. That eagle with a gleaming white underside has short toes, and it's the kind that lives on snakes. Do you know what it does when it catches a snake, Joe? No. It pins the snake down with its big, short-toed claw, and with its powerful, sharp beak, it rips the snake's head open and gobbles it up head first while the snake is still wriggling. Ugh, Elf finished. I thought you didn't like cruel, gory things like that, Elf, Joe said. But you sound quite excited and enthusiastic telling how the eagle treats snakes. Oh, but that's snakes, Elf replied. I don't like snakes. They're dangerous. They're not all dangerous, Joe persisted. A snake is a snake, and since you don't know which are the dangerous kind and which are the undangerous kind, I keep out of the way of all kinds of snakes, Elf finished emphatically. Ah, here we are at the top, Joe said. Now we can see the Jordan River away over there. And oh, look, there's the customs, the tax collector's place, where that horror of a tax collector, old Zacchaeus, has his men. Not that he's really old, I suppose, but he's a horrid old rotter, an old snake. I wish an eagle would gobble him up. How he robs people as they come past his office. See the people now having to unload their donkeys and everything? And who's he collecting the money for? The Romans, of course. What a traitor. You wouldn't think that any man so short could be so powerful and so mean to people. Joe was indignant. I shouldn't think he has any friends, not a friend in the world, Elf said. Nobody likes him. In fact, everybody hates him. My dad does, because old Zacchaeus makes my dad pay exorbitant duty on the goods he brings into Jericho for his business. But nobody can stop him, Joe said. I've heard how it is. The Romans give out tax collecting jobs to whoever offers them the most money. Then the people who've paid so much money for the business squeeze it out of people like your dad who have to pay the tax. It's all awful. Old Zacchaeus might just as well be a Roman. Look at him down there at his customs post. Oh, don't we get a view of everything from up here? And Herod, our awful king, Elf said. There's his magnificent winter palace over there, all beautiful, the best. You can smell the flowers from his garden right up here. I think that's the smell from his balsam trees, Joe replied in a slightly superior tone of voice. Well, it's a nice smell anyway. I wish Herod was as nice as his smell. Joe laughed a little and said, from up here, Jerusalem is way up over there. Joe pointed over to the mountains of Judea to the west. I always love going to Jerusalem. Things happen in Jerusalem. Oh, but Jericho is a beautiful place, even if nothing ever happens here now, Joe, Alf teased. Just look at those creeping flowers, red and pink and purple and white, and the great spreading sycamore trees' branches reaching right over the road, some of them. Oh, I like those tall, straight palm trees that grow dates. Oh, that reminds me, I've got some dates in my pocket. Here, have a couple. And Joe took some sticky dates from his pouch round his waist. Let's cheer up, Joe. We'll be going to Jerusalem for Passover in a few weeks' time, and some of the pilgrims who go to Jerusalem for Passover will pass through Jericho. Perhaps we'll see some of our old friends, like Hammy from the Galilee, and maybe Benny and his brothers. Yes, they're the ones whose dad is a tax collector. Oh, but he's an honest tax collector now, Alf put in quickly. Jesus told him his sins were forgiven and he's in Jesus' kingdom. Yes, we may see some of our friends passing this way, but in any case, we'll see them in Jerusalem at Passover. Joe, do you hear a noise? Like that there were many, many people talking? Alf cocked his head on one side, listening. Then he jumped to his feet. From the top of the mound that was old Jericho, Alf scanned the horizon, this way and that, still listening intently. No, Joe said, but he too now jumped to his feet and listened very carefully. Yes, now I think I do. Both boys were gazing in the same direction where they thought the sound was coming from. Now they moved, craning their necks. It is people, Alf said. Look! He said, pointing. From where they were standing on the high mound that covered old Jericho, they had a grandstand view. More and more people were coming into view as they approached Jericho, the new Jericho, where Alf and Joe lived. What a huge crowd of people! Joe exclaimed. All coming towards Jericho! It's a bit early for the pilgrims from the Galilee to be on their way to Passover. Something must be going to happen! Joe, Alf said, pointing excitedly, isn't that Jesus there in the front of the crowd and his disciples Andrew and John? We know them better than Jesus' other disciples because Andrew and John were John the Baptist's disciples first. He introduced them to Jesus. Yes, and there's Peter and James, and we know them and Philip and Nathaniel a bit because they were all at the Jordan Crusade. Yes, it is, it is! It's Jesus! Let's go down and meet them! Alf and Joe scrambled down the mound that covered old Jericho just as fast as ever they could. Something must be going to happen.
1: I see we still have time for just one more short story, Mrs. G. How about it?
0: Nancy's father was a good man in many ways, but he was always grumbling and complaining. One night, Nancy's family and a guest were sitting in the living room talking about food. Nancy told in a clever, amusing way what each member of the household liked to eat. Finally, it was the father's turn to be described. And what do I like best? The father said, laughing. The little girl answered slowly and truthfully, Well, Father, you like almost anything that we haven't got.
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2: We're so glad you've joined us for this exciting episode of the Brinkman Adventures. Earlier this week, the family traveled to a castle in the French countryside where 30 missionaries have gathered for a retreat. It's been a great week of encouragement, and as the blizzard continues to rage outside, Pastor Tim wraps up his final message.
5: If it keeps storming like this, we might be stuck here together another week.
6: We're cool with that.
7: That'd be fine with me.
5: So tonight, in closing, here's what we need to focus on. When you follow God, things don't always make sense. Abraham didn't understand the plan as he laid Isaac on the altar. But by faith, he obeyed. The writer to the Hebrews said, "Now faith is the substance of things hoped for. It's the evidence of things not seen." You know, our hope is in God. We don't see him face to face, but we have faith that one day we will. And today I heard Kate playing a song that she just wrote. It ties into this idea. She wrote it as an act of faith that someday soon she would see her new baby brother or sister. And I've asked her to share it with us in closing. Kate, would you come up, please, and share what God has put on your heart that God may also place it on ours?
8: Jack, did you know about this?
6: No.
9: So I started to write a song about how I couldn't wait to see Jesus face to face, but the words just weren't coming, and I prayed about it, and I felt like God just wanted me to write what was on my heart. So I did. Here it is, Mom.

0: Listen, you can hear the wind howling through the chimney.
1: Yeah, I can't remember the last time it snowed like this in France.
0: Where are the kids?
2: Oh, they're all watching a video. The movie theater's in the dungeon. It's really cool down there.
3: I sure appreciated Pastor Tim's message tonight.
0: Mm-hmm.
3: Kate's song?
1: Yeah.
3: Wow.
1: You know, I really needed this retreat. Jack, Susan, thanks for helping make it happen.
0: Oh, you bet.
2: It's our pleasure.
3: When are you due?
2: January 20th.
0: Interestingly, that's the exact same date our twins were born.
1: It's crazy.
2: Somehow, I see the Lord's hand in all that timing. Like Pastor Tim was saying, I don't understand the plan, but I know he has one. And I'm learning to trust.
3: Mm. We've been learning that, too.
1: Trust seems to be a theme for us.
0: Mm. Well, our family would love to hear about what happened to you guys in Kazakhstan. That is, if you feel up to talking about it.
2: Yeah.
1: You know, that might actually be helpful. Kara?
3: Yeah, okay. But what about Ben?
1: I think it'd be good for him, too. Why don't we grab the kids and meet back here in 15 minutes?
4: The snow is up to my knees. We should go sledding down the hill into town.
5: That would be so much fun. I wonder if there's a sled around here. Nice fire.
6: Can I put a stick in the fire?
0: Here you go. Just be careful.
6: Dad, can I do one?
2: No, Hope. Why don't you sit on my lap? We're going to listen to a story.
0: Everybody here?
5: Yeah.
2: I think so.
1: Yeah? All right. So where to start? Let's see.
7: Tell them the snake story.
1: Which one?
7: The first one.
2: Oh, yeah.
1: Okay, so one evening, after work, I sat in the living room reading an old book.
7: Dad, a snake!
1: Where?
5: I opened the cabinet above the counter to get a glass!
1: Okay, all right, just stand back. Yep, still there. Okay, Ben, hand me that bat by you.
7: Here. You missed, Dad. It's on the ground.
5: It went under the table.
7: You got him cornered.
5: Stop! You're destroying the house. Please.
1: I've got it now.
5: Ew.
7: Yuck.
1: That'll teach him. With a bat.
0: Oh, home run.
2: Oh, Kara, I don't know how you managed.
3: I don't know either.
1: Yeah, over the years I became a skilled snake killer.
5: He killed about 20.
0: Wow. 20? What kind of snakes?
7: He got an Egyptian cobra and a puff adder.
4: Mm. Whoa, the Egyptian cobra can take down an adult elephant.
7: Oh, yeah.
3: No way. He squashed scorpions that got in the house, too.
2: My hero.
1: And they didn't even have a class on scorpion squashing in missionary school.
0: Well, maybe they should, and you should teach it.
1: Hey.
8: I read they don't allow you to tell people about Jesus in Kazakhstan. How are you supposed to be a missionary there if you can't even tell them about Jesus?
1: I'm trained as a computer programmer. Kazakhstan wants computer programmers in their country, so they gladly let us come.
3: And we went there with another couple from Canada, Paul and Rachel Hoekstra.
1: Paul's also a programmer. Here's the cool part, guys. When I work at my computer job, I have the opportunity to rub shoulders with lots of Kazakhstanians. In that context, it's only natural to talk about what we believe.
3: There's a name for this approach. It's called BAM, or Business as Missions.
1: See, if I was to go door-to-door witnessing, I wouldn't last a week there. But I've had many chances to talk about Jesus by simply living and working among the people.
8: That's really neat.
1: And Kara's had lots of opportunities with the women in the neighborhood.
3: And Ben, too. With some friends at school, right?
7: Yeah.
8: So what happens if the government catches you?
1: Well, they could kick us out, or even arrest us. There's some risk sharing our faith. But Jesus warned us that some people will actually hate us because of him.
2: So, Ben, you talked to your friends at school about Jesus?
7: I told one.
1: That's actually a large part of our story. Ben, why don't you tell them about Hadi?
3: It's okay, honey.
7: So my best friend's name is Hadi. We did everything together.
4: Is he the guy who gave you the soccer ball?
7: Yeah, so I gave him a Bible for his birthday. His dad was not happy.
3: His parents were so upset, they pulled him out of school.
1: Hadi's dad had a lot of influence in the government. Shortly after this, the police began questioning Christians.
9: Yesterday, the provincial government closed a Christian relief agency. According to our sources, workers had enticed several Bazakian nationals to convert to Christianity. All workers have been deported from the country, and the government has closed the agency.
10: Matt! Did you just hear that?
1: Yes, I did. That's the place to see it here. I'm looking it up online right now.
10: Finding anything?
1: Their site's offline.
10: I can't believe it, Matt. We know them.
1: Wait, here's something.
10: What is it?
1: I typed in the director's name and found this site. It's a list of suspected missionaries.
10: That's scary. Are we on it?
1: I'm looking. No, we're not.
10: How about the Hoekstras?
1: Nope, they're clean.
10: Matt, I'm really concerned. Is that a government website?
1: No, but the government could be behind it.
10: What do you think we should do?
1: We need to get the Hoekstras over here tomorrow night and place a call to Joe Stallone.
10: Hi, guys. Come in.
11: Sorry we're late. It's Paul's fault.
12: Guilty as charged. I finished that server, Matt.
1: See, I knew you could do it. They'll be happy to get that back in service tomorrow. Ben, could you be sure to take Sammy out before you go to bed?
13: Sure, Dad.
1: Joe Stallone from the home office will be calling us any minute.
10: How are you guys feeling?
12: I'm not sure what to think of it.
11: Nervous.
10: When you drove up, did you see a guy standing on the corner?
12: If you mean the one in the cheap suit, yeah.
10: See, Matt? I told you.
1: I don't think so, Kara.
10: He's been there for 2 days now. Matt, even our next-door neighbor noticed.
1: Yeah, but you know her.
10: She asked me why the police are watching us.
1: They're Stallone. Matt, Kara, Paul, and Rachel here.
14: This is Joe. Matt, do any of you have a cell phone on you?
1: I do.
11: I have one.
14: Okay, please put them in the other room and remove the batteries.
1: Okay. They're out of the room. Can I ask you why?
14: Their government has the ability to hack smartphones and use them as listening devices.
11: Creepy, eh?
12: Can't we just turn them off?
14: They can still do it. You need to pull the battery. And on some phones, even that's not possible.
1: Wow. So I take it you got my message?
14: Yes. And the team's been working since it came through. There's a lot of chatter. We don't know why, but the government is coming down hard on anything with even a hint of Christianity.
1: Kara thinks we may be under surveillance.
14: Well, I'd be most comfortable if Matt and Kara left now.
12: Paul Hoekstra here, sir. What about Rachel and I?
14: You two are Canadian. At this point, we believe it's safe for you to stay. You'd keep the business going.
12: Yes, sir.
1: Mr. Stallone, I appreciate your concern for us, but I think this will blow over. I mean, it happened before.
14: This feels different, Matt.
1: If we leave now, we cast suspicions on the Hoekstras. They'll be in more danger. Can't you allow us just a little more time?
14: Okay, I'll give you 2 weeks. Keep your head down and stay alert.
7: Come on, Sammy, hurry up! Sammy, stop!
15: Boy!
7: Sammy, get back here!
15: Hey, boy!
7: That's the guy who's been watching our house!
15: Hey, boy, come here! I want to talk to you! I said come here! Get back here!
6: Did that guy catch you, Ben?
7: No, I ran as fast as I could.
6: What happened to Sammy?
7: Oh, he came back the next day.
10: Who was it?
1: A government agent.
10: One of the women I had befriended was getting married. She had invited me to her wedding as a special guest.
5: A special guest?
10: It means I was sort of like a bridesmaid. I left for the wedding early in the morning. Many people attending didn't have cars, so I used our van to pick them up. It took about an hour to get there.
1: Weddings in Bazakistan take all day. I stayed home with Ben and did some work around the house. At supper time, Kara called me. King's residence, this is Matt.
9: Matt.
1: Kara, what's wrong?
9: Matt, Femina saw your name on the website.
1: When?
9: Today.
1: Oh, hang on, let me check. Oh, no. No. Kara, you need to come home right away. Yes, you need to come home now.
9: Honey, I can't. I'm the guest of honor. And I
13: drove a bunch of people. They'll need to stop the ceremony if I leave.
1: Police could be here any minute. Do what you need to do and get here as fast as you can. Ben, bring me another box.
7: Here.
1: Thanks.
10: I'm sorry, Matt.
1: It's been 3 hours.
10: They changed the order of the ceremony so I could leave, but I felt like I needed to stay through the meal. I left as soon as I could. What are you doing?
1: I told Joe Stallone.
10: What are you burning? Are those all my old passports?
1: Yes. Joe said we need to burn everything.
10: Matt, those are keepsakes. I've been saving my passports my whole life.
1: I'm sorry, dear. I didn't think they were that important.
10: Oh, Lord. I don't know if I'm ready for all this.
1: He's making arrangements on their end. They want us out of the country in 1 week.
10: I'm supposed to wrap up our life here in 1 week.

0: We decided to hold a garage sale to get rid of our stuff.
1: That was the biggest mistake we made in all our years in Kazakhstan.
0: We had no idea at the time. I had only mentioned it to a couple of neighbors.
1: Yeah, and that night, before we could even set up signs, people started lining up in front of our house.
2: We let them in one at a time.
3: How much is computer?
1: How about 150?
3: I take it.
0: Matt, the people are getting impatient.
1: Are you almost done, sir?
3: No. Would you sell me everything?
1: Everything?
2: Dad, they're starting to climb the fence.
1: We have to do something. Kara, the hose, quick. Here we were, trying to sneak out of the country quietly and not draw attention to ourselves. We found out you don't do garage sales in Kazakhstan.
0: No kidding. There must have been at least 200 people there. And finally, a police officer showed up. He told us we needed to shut it down immediately before the people became violent.
1: Then would you believe he actually asked if he could go shopping?
4: You're kidding.
1: I ended up selling everything in the garage sale to that first guy.
0: But the people wouldn't leave. They camped out across the street that night. And the next morning, they were still there.
1: Whenever we left the house, they would run to us and demand we let them into the garage sale.
0: The crowd pretty much kept us hostage in our own home.
5: Oh, man.
1: I got a call from a friend who worked for the government. He wanted to talk to me in person because he believed the police had bugged our house.
6: What did he tell you?
1: He said that they planned to subpoena me on Monday.
6: What's a subpoena?
1: Official papers that would demand I appear in court that week. I immediately called our director, who told me to wait by the phone. He needed to speak to our lawyers.
0: It's him.
1: This is Matt.
7: Hi, Matt. From what we've gathered, you can still leave the country legally. However, once they deliver the paperwork, things change.
1: Yeah?
7: Once that happens, you're stuck there.
1: So we need to go now.
7: If you leave tonight, you should be able to make it to the border in time.
1: Are you certain they'll let us out?
7: No. It's possible they've already tagged you. And in that case, you'd be arrested as you tried to cross the border.
1: So what do we do?
7: Well, if you stay, you'll face the court and then very possibly prison. If you leave now, there's a good chance you'll make it. We think it's worth the risk.
1: Okay. Thank you, sir.
7: Goodbye, Matt. We're praying for you.
0: We're leaving.
1: Tonight.
2: But tomorrow's my birthday.
1: I realize that, son. But if we stay, I could end up in prison.
0: We can't even say goodbye?
1: I'm calling the Hoekstras.
8: This is Paul.
1: Paul, we need to leave tonight.
8: I'm on my way over.
9: We're following you guys to the border. That's final.
1: Paul, you can't be seen with us.
10: Not another word.
9: We'll keep our distance, but someone is going to have to be there in case something happens.
0: Thank you.
9: Rachel and I will come back to the house to make sure it's clean after we're sure you've made it across.
1: Thanks, Paul.
0: Would you mind saying goodbye to everyone for us?
2: Oh, of course. Why don't the Hoekstras have to leave?
1: They're Canadian, for one. Also, they're not on that list.
9: We may have to leave eventually, Ben.
10: Sorry about the birthday party.
2: Thanks.
1: Okay. If we're going to make it to the border on time, we need to leave now. We're almost there. Kara, hand me the passports.
2: It's okay, boy.
1: I told you to keep Sammy quiet.
2: What'll happen if they see him, Dad?
1: They'll take him.
2: I'm scared for Sammy.
1: I'm scared for me.
2: God, please help him get through.
1: And me too. Okay, Ben. Put the blanket on him.
2: Quiet, boy.
1: This is it.
11: Passports. Sir, back right there. All of you must come inside to speak with an agent.
12: Talk more slowly, please. Why were you here in Kazakhstan?
1: I'm a computer specialist and I run a tech company.
12: How many years have you been here?
1: 7.
12: The name of your company?
1: CompuSpecialized.
12: Do you still live in Kenitran?
1: Yes.
12: Just a moment. Take a seat. Take a seat. Assistance on Station 6.
0: Matt, the computer screen.
2: Dad, it's you.
4: No, no.
0: Help us.
4: No, they've got me.
5: Yes, sir.
12: I thought I told you to get me a fresh cup of coffee 10 minutes ago.
5: Sorry, very sorry.
13: Okay. Everything looks good. Here are your passports.
1: Thank you, sir.
2: Good dog, Sammy. You did it.
1: We're out.
0: I'm glad we made it. But this is so sad, Matt. It feels like a part of me is dying.
1: I know.
0: Why did this have to happen?
2: Well, we must have accomplished what we came here for.
0: What do you mean?
2: 5 people. There's 5 new Christians, including Hottie.
0: You're right.
2: That must be why God sent us.
1: Thanks, Ben, for reminding us of that.
14: You guys have been through so much.
6: You can't go back there?
0: No. They won't let us back in the country.
14: Ben, what happened to your friend?
2: Tell him, Dad.
1: It's been a year since we heard from him. But guess what?
6: What?
1: He just texted us this morning.
6: Really? Oh,
2: listen to this. Ben, I'm okay. I'm still a Christian. Jesus helps me be strong. I'm praying for you. Friends forever, Hottie. Oh,
0: thank you, Lord.
2: I was pretty discouraged last night, but now I see that God had a plan all along.
1: All the way down to the timing of that text message.
6: Is Sammy okay?
1: Yes, Sammy is safe. He's back at our home in southern France. Mm. Our neighbor is watching him for us.
0: It must be hard, having to leave what you started and all your friends. Mm. It's been very hard. To be honest, I was angry for quite a while. I'm learning to trust. Pastor Tim reminded me of it again tonight. We don't always understand the plan, but we trust him and obey.
1: Yeah. After we left, we went to France.
14: Why France?
0: It was one of the options the mission gave us. They wanted us to spend a few months recovering, and they had people in that area to help us out.
1: We rented a house there, and one night we went for a walk.
0: I smelled a certain flower that's only native to Kazakhstan.
1: It turns out the house right next to us had a garden full of them.
0: The family had just moved to France from Kazakhstan. They couldn't believe we spoke their language. So we quickly became friends. And guess what?
2: What?
0: They invited us to their daughter's wedding.
1: Really?
0: In fact, they even used our house for many of the relatives who came from Kazakhstan for the ceremony.
2: Wonderful.
1: Oh, yeah. They asked us about our faith, and we've had a number of chances to share Jesus with them.
0: Oh, wow. Praise God. And it turns out there are many people from Kazakhstan living in the apartments right down the road.
1: Wow. Kara's leading a woman's Bible study with a number of the women.
15: Oh, no way.
0: So while it's still hard, having had to leave our home there, we see now that God had a reason for moving us.
1: Yeah. You know, it reminds me of the verse that says he works all things together for good for those who love him and are called according to his purpose.
14: I feel bad you had to go through all that.
1: Yeah, missions is hard, but it's good. Isn't it, guys?
0: Yes.
2: It is hard, but it's good.
15: I met an older missionary a few months ago. He said something that, well, I'm just beginning to understand. Missionary work is often not as good or as pretty as we want it to be. Things go wrong, and a lot of things can happen. But the bottom line is this.
16: The Titanic is sinking, and we need to get as many as possible into the lifeboats. When we get to heaven, we're going to see people there who say, "My mother thanks you. My father thanks you. My wife thanks you. And my children thank you. Thank you for saving my life."

0: You've been listening to The Brinkman Adventures, and today's story, On the Run, has been based on real-life events. Kids, remember to pray for missionaries who risk their comfort and sometimes even safety in order to tell others about Jesus. And remember, God wants all of us to be ready to tell others about Him, no matter where we find ourselves.
1: Please stow your carry-ons underneath the seat or in overhead bins. In just a moment, we'll ask for your complete attention as we give a short safety presentation.
2: Susan, the seat next to me is empty. Why don't you move over one? That way, we can be together and you could stretch your legs in the aisle.
3: I don't think that's an option, Jack.
2: Huh?
4: Hi there, buddy. Going to the States?
2: Yep.
4: Me too. Name's Albert Neumann.
2: Jack Brinkman.
4: Hey, you wouldn't mind me putting my extra bag under the seat in front of you, would you?
2: Kids, Jesus told us to go and make disciples of all the nations. Let's give ourselves fully to Him and share His good news until the whole world hears.
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0: I'm Bryce Johnson with this Unpacking It Sports and Faith Minute. In order for a team to experience success in sports, it must start with them having a belief that they will succeed. Winning teams put that faith into action by working hard and disciplining themselves for the task at hand. When it comes to our faith, we can relate to this process. We believe that Jesus died on the cross and rose again. Our good works don't earn salvation, it's a free gift. But our faith does compel us to do good works. It begins with faith and is followed by action. We can't just say we believe without living it out. The Bible says, "So also faith by itself, if it does not have works, is dead." So today, let's take God's word seriously and believe in what it says. Let's also take action to do good works in committed obedience to His plan, while also remembering the grace that's been given to us in Christ. I'm Bryce Johnson, and you can unpack that. For more, go to thesportsdevotional.com.
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2: 5 years, God has been writing an incredible story of faithfulness through VCY America. 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And this May, we celebrate 6.5 decades of uncompromised biblical teaching, sacred music, and the truth that sets men free. 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

0: Hi there. 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Here are your friends, Uncle Van, Christy, and Bud.
1: Now, McKelvey had a reputation that he had to make an adjustment with. What was this reputation?
2: A beard.
1: Bad, because why? What do dogs do, Chris?
2: They like to chase squirrels.
1: Sure, and Squinty was a squirrel, and he didn't want to be chased all over the place, right?
2: Right.
1: Today we're going to listen as Old Owl reminds Philip that he had a little trouble making the adjustment.

0: Call out the guard! Sound the alarm! Man the lifeboat!
1: McKelvey! McKelvey, what's all the excitement about, lad?
0: What's all the excitement about? What's all the excitement about? I'll tell you what all excitement's about. Look at this. Look. Just look at this.
1: Well, why get so excited about a few grape bunches?
0: Because just yesterday these branches had grapes growing on them. That's what there is to get excited about.
1: My. Well, what happened to all the grapes?
0: If I knew, I wouldn't be half as excited as I am.
1: You mean they just disappeared?
0: No, they didn't just disappear. Somebody took them.
1: Now, how do you know that?
0: Because there were a goodly number of tracks through the vineyard. Mm. That's how I know. And if I ever get my paws on that thief...
1: Now, hold on, McKelvey. Don't do anything rash, lad.
0: Oh, I wouldn't do anything more than sew his mouth shut so as he couldn't enjoy the grapes he stole.
1: Well, have you any idea who this might be, McKelvey?
0: Nope, but I intend to find out tonight. I have a little surprise waiting for him when he comes.
1: Well, I hope you discover who it is. We don't want any thieves around these parts. But do remember, lad, don't do anything you'll regret later.
0: Oh, I won't. But I may do something he'll regret later, and for a long time.
2: Now, just let him show his face around here. He'll get the surprise of his life. Steal my grapes, will you? Well, you're not dealing with some rank amateur. What's that noise? Yep. My friend has come back. The thief returns to the scene of the crime. Well, Mr. Thief, just keep coming. You have a lot in store for you this night. That's it. Just a little closer. Come on. Just a little closer and...
3: Oh! Yeah.
2: Why? He has a funny accent. But I got my thief. I think I'll just casually come up on him, as if I weren't aware of what's happening, just to see what kind of a lad I've caught.
4: I say there, old fellow, are you who? I say there, you there? Woohoo! I can't see you, but I know you're there.
2: Oh, you mean me, lad?
4: Yes, I mean you there, lad. Can you help me?
2: I know what kind of help would you be needing,
4: well,
2: lad?
4: Well, come here and I'll show you.
2: My. Oh. You certainly wear a funny-looking shoe on your right foot.
4: That is not a shoe.
2: But it's on your foot. What else could it be?
4: It's a trap!
2: A trap, is it? Now, what would you be doing wearing a trap?
4: I'm not wearing it! I'm caught in it! Now, would you please help me get this thing off? It hurts.
2: Well, if you want it off so badly, why did you put it on in the first place?
4: Now, look, old man, I didn't put it on. You see, I was taking a shortcut on my way home, and somehow I wound up in this vineyard here. And in the process of trying to find my way out, I somehow stepped on a trap. And it has attached itself to my person with great tenacity.
2: My, that's some vocabulary you got there. Are you a school teacher?
4: No, I'm not a school teacher. I'm a fox with a trap on my foot, which I would like to have removed immediately.
0: But if we remove your foot, you'll have but one left.
4: Not the foot. The trap! The trap! Please, get it off my foot.
0: Oh, so that's what you want. Well, why didn't you say so? Here, I'll take it off. Wait a little moment. Here we go.
4: Careful there. That's the only foot I have on that side.
0: There, I think that has it.
4: Oh, dear, that feels much better. Oh, how can I ever thank you?
0: Oh, no need to thank me. Just tell me what you're doing here.
4: Well, as I said, I was taking a shortcut home and...
0: I know what you said. Now, what were you doing here?
4: Oh, I see you don't believe me.
0: Should I believe you?
4: Well, yes, certainly you should.
0: Give me one good reason.
4: Well, because I said so, and I'm a man of honor.
0: Really? Is stealing grapes a part of your honor?
4: I wasn't stealing grapes.
0: Then tell me, Mr. Fox.
4: Why don't you just call me Phil?
0: I reserve first name calling for my friends. And thus far, we haven't developed that relationship. As I was saying, Mr. Fox, what am I to think when I catch you in the middle of my vineyard at midnight with one paw on a bunch of grapes and the other in a trap?
4: Well, I'll admit, it probably does look a bit suspicious.
0: Oh, no more suspicious than the snake did after he swallowed the pig.
4: But I can explain, Mr. I didn't catch your name.
0: I didn't toss it. But as long as you're asking, it's McKelvey.
4: Righto, Mr. McKelvey. You see, I really wasn't stealing them at all. I was going to return them.
0: A likely story. Now I ask you, how is one to return eaten grapes?
4: Oh, but I didn't eat them.
0: Now there's a switch. I suppose you're going to tell me you were saving them for posterity.
4: Well, no. As a matter of fact, I've made some grape jelly, and I have it at my house if you'd care to come by for it.
0: Say, this thing gets more screwy by the minute. First, you stole my grapes.
4: I didn't steal them, sir. I borrowed them.
0: Well, whatever you call it, they're gone. Then you tell me you took them so you could make some jelly to give back to me. Ha! What a story!
4: Well, I must admit there's more to it than that.
0: I'll just bet there's more to
4: it. No. You see, McKelvey...
0: Mr. Mutt to you.
4: All right. Mr. Mutt, I've passed your place recently and have envied your grapes to the extent that I wanted some for myself.
0: So you decided to steal mine?
4: No, I didn't decide to steal yours. I thought if I could get enough to get some seeds from them, so that I could plant a vineyard of my own. That's all I would need. These are the finest grapes I've ever seen.
0: Well, you really like them, eh?
4: Oh, I say. Why, I am a real authority on grapes, you know, being a fox and all.
0: Is that right?
4: I have rarely seen grapes which even compare with these beauties you have here.
0: But don't say.
4: Oh, and that's not all. Did you know that in the year that...
0: That's really...
4: How very interesting. I had forgotten how McKelvey and I met.
0: Well, I haven't. By the way, Phil, I never did get my grape jelly. Whatever happened to those jars of jelly you were going to give me?
4: Well, don't you remember, McKelvey? We used them on the last picnic for sandwiches.
0: Oh, yeah. I remember. I think.
1: Well, kind of interesting, eh? Thinking back on when we all first met.
5: I'll say, I'd forgotten about throwing those acorns at McKelvey. I sure hope I didn't hurt you, McKelvey.
0: Oh, not a chance, lad. We McKelveys have pretty tough hides. Phil, I do apologize for catching you in my trap.
6: Oh, well, that's quite all right, old boy. It certainly taught me a lesson about whom I should try to steal grapes from.
0: Just as I thought!
6: Really?
0: There never was any grape jelly, now was there?
1: Now, we're not doing this thing to dig up old accusations. The problem at hand is whether or not to let Bruce into the Unity Club.
7: I think we should let...
5: Yeah, so do I!
1: And what about you, fellas? Are you still so certain that you've always belonged and have always been so perfect that you refuse to let peculiar outsiders in?
0: Well, I'll vote yes if Bruce promises to behave himself and obey the rules.
1: And what about you, Philip?
0: And what about my grape jelly?
6: Well, all right. But it will be rather hard to live with.
1: Well, now, lad, nothing with any value is going to come easy. Now that you've voted to let Bruce in, you've taken upon yourselves a real responsibility.
0: Just a gigantic babysitting job, if you ask me.
7: McKelvey, why don't you just be quiet and let old Owl talk?
1: Thank you, Bo. Yeah. That saved me having to tell McKelvey that I've been babysitting for him quite some time now. And for others as well. And that's really not a bad term to use either. I don't expect Bruce to come into the club ready to win blue ribbons for running. He's gonna totter a bit, trip, and even fall now and then. And when he does, you can do one of two things.
5: What's that?
1: You can stand there watching, proud of the fact that you didn't fall down, or you can stoop over and help him up. But remember, there's more stature in a helpful stoop than there is in a proud stance.
8: Do you think they're ready to let Bruce in now?
5: Yeah.
8: Now, for the next few weeks, we're going to be seeing about Bruce coming in, and they're going to be studying a few things, studying to learn and to teach Bruce how he can be a good member of Unity Club. So let's invite our friends to join us.

0: Fables of Faith. Bye for now.
1: Hello there, my friend. This is Mr. Time again from Greenwich, England. How old do you think our Earth is? 1 billion? 2 billion? 5 billion years old? Come on in, let's chat a spell. Well, hi, Mr. Time. Welcome back again. I have a little time to chat today, so what do you have on your mind, Uncle Bob?
2: Mr. Time, last week when we were together, you promised that this week you'd talk about people, cosmic dust, Earth rotation, and seals.
1: Yes, I did indeed, and of course that will help us to understand about how old our Earth is.
2: Now, Mr. Time, I think almost all of us know that many, many people say that the Earth is billions of years old.
1: Yes, maybe 5 or 6 billion years old.
2: And I think, Mr. Time, they're trying to be very honest and very sincere when they say this.
1: Yes, I believe that, Uncle Bob, but the only thing is that these men and women have not been acquainted with all of the facts yet.
2: Some of the more recent scientific findings, you mean?
1: Yes, for example, like the moon.
2: The moon. Okay, go ahead.
1: Well, when the U.S. astronauts went to the moon several years ago, they expected to find lots of cosmic dust on the surface of the moon. They didn't know if they would sink down out of sight.
2: Right, I remember that. Now, Mr. Time, why did our astronauts and our scientists expect to find a lot of cosmic dust on the surface of the moon?
1: Well, because of evolution. The evolutionary theory says the moon is billions of years old, and therefore it should have lots of cosmic dust on its surface.
2: But actually, how much was found?
1: Just about 1/4 of an inch.
2: Oh my, just about 1/4 of an inch. Why did they expect to find so much?
1: Well, you see, astronomers and scientists feel that each year, about 3/10,000ths of an inch of cosmic dust lands on the moon.
2: 3/10,000ths of an inch of cosmic dust each year, huh?
1: That's right.
2: Okay, so?
1: Well, multiply that times 1 billion, or maybe 5 billion years, and what do you have?
2: Oh my, I see your point. You have a pile of cosmic dust so deep that our astronauts would have gotten lost there.
1: Uncle Bob, scientifically now, if the moon were really 2 billion years old, you should find at least 50 miles of cosmic dust on the surface of the moon.
2: 50 miles deep?
1: 50 miles deep, yes.
2: But of course, our astronauts who have been there know that the moon dust is really only about 1/4 of an inch deep.
1: So when you figure that scientifically, according to time, the moon must have to be very young indeed.
2: Like how old?
1: Well, according to all calculations, no older than 10,000 years.
2: And Mr. Time, some people might bristle at that.
1: Well, I realize that, of course. I must be very nice with them, but I would ask them to explain why there is not more cosmic dust on the moon, then.
2: Okay. Of course, maybe the Martian mining company moved in and hauled it away.
1: Ooh.
2: Oh, come on now. You're English, you should appreciate that.
1: I'll tell you this, Uncle Bob, every year, an average of 14 million tons of cosmic dust filters down to our Earth from outer space.
2: I didn't know that.
1: Now you do, Uncle Bob. Now, if the Earth is billions of years old, like evolutionists say, then there should be at least 50 feet of cosmic dust on the surface of the Earth.
2: 50 feet? Wow.
1: I'd say you'd have a little difficulty planting your garden in that, Uncle Bob.
2: Either that, Mr. Time, or else we'd have the biggest carrots ever.
1: Of course, you know, Uncle Bob, many people will say, well, the rains washed this cosmic dust off the Earth into the streams and the rivers and into the oceans.
2: Yes, that's a strong possibility. So what's your answer to that?
1: Well, you see, in cosmic dust, there is much nickel. And the nickel would naturally go into the ocean, too, if the cosmic dust went there.
2: Yeah, so?
1: Well, there's not that much nickel in the ocean.
2: If we're really billions of years old.
1: Yes, if we're really billions of years old. It's the old story again that the Earth is young, not old.
2: Okay. Now, Mr. Time, you mentioned last week you'd talk about seals today. What do you have to say about that?
1: Well, Uncle Bob, when plants and animals die in the oceans, they build up an ooze on the floor of the ocean of about 1 inch every 10 to 5,000 years.
2: 1 inch for every 10 to 5,000 years. Okay, so,
1: there's not near enough ooze on the ocean floor, Uncle Bob. Not near enough to be millions or billions of years old.
2: Okay, Mr. Time, what does Earth rotation have to do with the age of the Earth?
1: Uncle Bob, scientists know that the rotation of the Earth is gradually slowing down a few microseconds every few years.
2: Okay, so what does this prove?
1: It proves this, that if the Earth were billions of years old, as evolution says, the Earth should not be turning at all now. It should be stopped.
2: If it slows down at the same rate each year.
1: Yes, and if it is 5 billion years old.
2: You know, just have to think, if the Earth is, say, 5 billion years old, my land, it must have been turning at a tremendous rate then.
1: Oh yes, Uncle Bob, that's for sure. Scientists have calculated that the force of a centrifugal force would be so great that it would

0: will all land toward the equator, and it would pile the land up 40 miles high, a rather high mountain, huh?
1: Wow, you can say that again. Would it have any effect on the oceans?
0: Yes, it wouldn't. About the oceans, there would have been pushed to the north and south poles, and the shape of the Earth would have changed.
1: What would it look like?
0: It would look like a fat pancake rather than a sphere.
1: And all of this, if the Earth really is billions of years old.
0: Yes, and that is modern science, Uncle Bob.
1: Now, Mr. Time, before you leave, say what you were going to say about people and how this relates to the age of the Earth.
0: Yes, Uncle Bob, archaeologists have only found writing that dates back about 5,000 years ago, approximately 3,000 BC.
1: Was it primitive?
0: No, archaeologists say that the written records that they have found that date back that far show that man was highly developed, very intelligent, just as he is today.
1: In other words, Mr. Time, he wasn't on his way up from the cave.
0: No, he was not a primitive caveman, not a primitive cavewoman.
1: Okay. Well, thank you very much, Mr. Time. Oop, I hear you're about to run out. So thanks for stopping in today.
2: If we could turn time backwards and speak with Moses, the author of the book of Genesis, what would he say about the way Jesus Christ created life? Let's imagine we could turn time backwards and actually speak with Moses. His actual answers are in the Bible, and I'll give you the verses at the end of our discussion.
3: Well, greetings, Moses. Welcome again.
4: Thank you. I'm glad to be here.
3: It's a mutual feeling, sir.
4: Last week when we were together, we were talking about Creation Week, and I mentioned that each day of Creation Week was a real day as we understand days today.
3: Right, a solar day. Now, today, Moses, I'd like to ask you some questions about the method that the Lord used in creation.
4: Well, here comes a good illustration of it right here. Hey, now, come on, I'm not going to hurt you.
3: Speaking of chickens, Moses, which came first, the chicken or the egg?
4: That's an old question. On day number 5 of creation, the Lord made every winged fowl, and that would include a chicken.
3: So you're saying the chicken came first?
4: Yes, I am. Now, the Lord could have made the egg first if he wanted to.
3: But who would have sat on the egg?
4: Yes, who would have incubated it?
3: I think that's a pretty good question. Now, were birds fully developed when God created them?
4: Yes, they were. They were mature birds, adult birds, capable of reproducing themselves. But in reality, they were only a few minutes old, if you understand me.
3: I sure do, Moses. In other words, the birds were created on day number 5. At the end of the 5th day, they were really just one day old, but yet they appeared to be adult birds.
4: That's right. Maybe a year, 2 years of age, depending, and capable of reproduction immediately. You see, the Lord wanted it that way so they could reproduce themselves.
3: It's interesting. That's really the only sensible way it would work.
4: Well, our Lord has great intellect.
3: Sure enough, Moses. Now we know chickens and birds need seeds to eat.
4: Indeed they do, and they had plenty to eat, you see, because on the 3rd day of creation, the Lord made plant life. He made grass.
3: But were there seeds on the plant?
4: Yes. All plants were created with seeds on them so they could reproduce after their kind.
3: So on the 5th day, when all winged fowls were created, they had no trouble finding food?
4: Absolutely none. Again, the Lord did not get caught by surprise. That shows his omniscience, his all-knowledge.
3: Moses, if you and I could have seen that grass at the end of the 3rd day of creation, it really would have only been 24 hours old. But it would have looked like at least maybe 3 or 4 months old, because grass has to grow and mature and produce seeds.
4: That's right. The Lord, the Creator, jumped over that time period and made it full grown, mature, so it could be of use to all of creation and reproduce itself, too.
3: How about trees?
4: Well, trees were created the same way, on the same day, day number 3.
3: I guess that's the answer to the question that some people ask. Which came first, the seed or the tree?
4: Well, the answer was the tree came first. The Lord made it full grown. It had the appearance of age, but yet it really was not that old.
3: How about fruit trees?
4: The Lord made them mature, with fruit on them and seeds inside of the fruit.
3: All on the 3rd day?
4: All on the 3rd day.
3: You know, that makes sense, Moses.
4: It certainly does, because there was food to supply for the animal and human life that came on the 5th and 6th day. I mean, how do you think Adam would have felt if after he were created, he had no food to eat?
1: Quite hungry.
4: That's for sure.
3: When God created fruits and vegetables, then he created them mature, even though they were only a few days old.
4: That's precisely the way it is. In fact, that's the way the Lord created everything. You know, we were talking about Adam.
3: Right. Some people have asked the question, did God create Adam as a little baby, or did he make him a full-grown man?
4: Well, the scriptures are very clear. God made him a full-grown, mature man.
3: You know, it's easier that way, because Adam could care for himself.
4: Right, he didn't need a mother or a father.
3: Right, now this was the sixth day of creation.
4: That's right.
3: Now at the end of this sixth day of creation, Adam certainly looked more than one day old.
4: I certainly hope so. He was a fully mature man.
3: So Moses, to summarize, we'd say that God made everything with the appearance of age, but in reality it was only, you know, a few minutes old.
4: That's exactly it. You see, when the Lord created things, he created them perfect. No mistakes in them, no flaws. And that's why he said after he made everything, it is good. Now, everything will reproduce after its kind.
3: Thank you, Moses. This has been very illuminating. Now, here are the scripture references that Moses made reference to. Genesis chapter 1, verses 11, 12, 21, and 26. Creation by Jesus Christ was a miracle. Think for a moment of the other miracles in Christ's life. The changing of water into wine. How long did that take? When he healed the sick and he raised the dead, did it take a long time? David answers all of these questions in Psalm 33, verse 9. He spoke, and it was done.

Well, that's it today, my friend. Thanks for stopping in. We've had Storybook Room for the past 15 minutes. How about next time, okay? Till then, Uncle Bob saying bye-bye.

0: I'm Steve O'Dell with Mission Network News. 191 churches in Egypt have received legal status. Dwayne Friesen with Voice of the Martyrs Canada says many Christian leaders have waited years for government approval. The decision comes under Egypt's 2016 law for building and restoring churches. Still, the approvals address only a small portion of the need. Pray for greater freedom for these Egyptian believers and for endurance amid persecution. Next, since 1976, India's Foreign Contribution Regulation Act has put administrative red tape on domestic nonprofit organizations that receive foreign funding. A man we'll call Paul is a pastoral coach supporting work in India. He says problems also come when Christian organizations refuse to comply. Recently, an evangelical ministry was exposed as part of a financial network that dodged the FCRA system. Paul says Hindu leaders will weaponize the incident. Pray for wisdom for Christians to spread the gospel in a way that honors God. Mission Network News is a service of One Way Ministries. I'm Steve O'Dell.
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2: It's with the Urban Alternative, and I am excited to join the chorus of voices congratulating WVCY's 65th anniversary. 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

0: Ranger Bill, warrior of the woodland, struggling against extreme odds, traveling dangerous trails, fighting the many enemies of nature. This is the job of the guardian of the forest, Ranger Bill. Pouring rain, freezing cold, blistering heat, snow, floods, bears, rattlesnakes, mountain lions. Yes, all this in exchange for the satisfaction and pride of a job well done.
1: Hello, boys and girls. Our story today is Mr. Sunshine. Some time ago, a middle-aged man came to our town of Knotty Pine to live with his daughter and son-in-law. The man's name is Herman Weber. But very few of the citizens of our fair town call him Herman anymore. Instead, they call him Mr. Sunshine. He even gets mail addressed to Mr. Sunshine. One morning, after Herman Weber came to live with us, he stopped in at the pastor's study.
2: Good morning, Herman.
3: Good morning to you, Pastor. This is a beautiful day to be doing the Lord's work.
2: Yes, indeed. Please, come in.
3: Oh, thank you.
2: Have a seat.
3: Thank you.
2: Herman, I marvel at the speed with which you've gone about doing your work for the Lord. Yeah, it's amazing.
3: Oh, there is no secret to it, Pastor. I have planned this for years.
2: You have?
3: You see, all the while I've worked for the railroad, I dream of the day when I can work from sun up to sunset for the Lord. You see, I never earned a big salary, and I have to work hard to raise my family. But in the back of my mind, I always think of what I can do for the Lord after I retire, and no longer have to switch freight cars.
2: Well, no wonder you go ahead with the Lord's work like a veteran.
3: Thank you. You see, I always dream of the time when I can do more than teach Sunday school class and go to church and make big noise in the choir.
2: Make a noise in the choir.
3: Yeah, that is what I call my singing. My voice, she is not so good.
2: Well, bless you, Herman. Oh, I have all the material that you ask for.
3: Oh, that is wonderful.
2: And here are the tracks.
3: Oh, yeah, these are very fine, Pastor.
2: I'm glad you like them. I tried to pick them out with your purpose in mind.
3: Oh, they will work very well with what I'm doing.
2: And here are the Sunday school papers that you asked me to get.
3: Wonderful. There are many, and that's good, because I can use many at the orphanage.
2: And here are the Bibles.
3: Oh, thank you very much.
2: Here are the paper-bound books.
3: Oh, now I have everything to work with.
2: There's still more. Here are the greeting cards that you asked for and the sundry supplies.
3: Maybe Herman's ambition is bigger than his ability, huh?
2: I doubt that. But if you need help, now please, feel free to ask the church secretary to help you with your paperwork.
3: Well, Pastor, you are a very kind man. You don't know how much I appreciate your help.
2: I'm only glad to do it. Your efforts for the Lord have warmed my heart, and well, I'm only glad to do all that I can to encourage you.
3: Again, I say thank you. Well, I'd better wrap all this up and take it home.
2: Let me drive you home, will you? You can't possibly carry all this.
3: Oh, but I am prepared. I bring my grandson's wagon.
2: Even so, it's a long walk.
3: You know, for many years, all I do is ride. Now I walk. I like to walk and meet people. Stop and talk to them about my Lord.
2: All right. Before you leave, let's have a word of prayer.
3: Certainly.
2: Heavenly Father, we thank thee for this man who serves thee without thought for himself or time. Bless his goings and comings.

0: such a wonderful help here at the orphanage.
1: Oh, thank you, Amy. I only come twice a week. You are the one that is doing the big job.
0: Perhaps, but you take care of their spiritual needs, whereas I just look after their physical needs. The children look forward so much to the Bible stories and the object lessons. In fact, they'd like to have you come every day.
1: I wish I could. Maybe later on I can do that. I'm glad they like to have me come.
0: Glad? Why, they're overjoyed when they see you turn in the gate. Do you know what they call you?
1: Well, no, what do they call me?
0: They call you Mr. Sunshine.
1: Oh, is that what they call me?
0: Mm-hmm.
1: Ah, you put them up to it.
0: Oh, no, Mr. Sunshine. The children thought of it on their own. They thought the name would show how much you do for them and mean to them. Just like Sunshine.
1: Oh, those children have a way of thanking a person without saying it, haven't they?
0: Yes, they sure do.
1: Mr. Sunshine, you know something, Amy? I like it. And if I get tired or discouraged, I'll think of that name, and it will pep me up fine, just fine. I must be running along. Goodbye.
0: Goodbye, Mr. Sunshine.
1: Good morning, Doctor.
2: Good morning, Herman. How are you today?
1: Oh, I'm just fine. And how are you, Doctor?
2: Pretty good after having a rough night. Say, there are several new patients in the surgical ward that you'd better see. They're doing very well. I'm sure they'll need spiritual doctoring, too.
1: Yeah, I will see them right away. How is Mrs. McCarthy this morning?
2: She's doing fine. You know, after you talked to her about God, she lost all of her fear. I'd say that saved her life.
1: How do you mean?
2: She was relaxed and quiet when she went to surgery. She had faith that whatever was God's will was all right with her. You see, fear can kill in a dangerous operation because the patient doesn't cooperate with the surgeon. Thanks to you, Herman, she came through with flying colors. Now she has a new outlook on life. No more fear of anything.
1: Oh, that is good. Well, I must get to work.
2: Oh, just one more thing.
1: Yeah, Doctor?
2: I know that dealing with sick people isn't the easiest job in the world, but don't get discouraged. We need you here at the hospital, and the patients need you and God, regardless of what they say.
1: I know that, Doctor. When they slap my face on one side, I turn the other. That is what the Lord did.

0: Hello, Ranger.
1: Oh, hello.
0: You are Bill Jefferson, aren't you?
2: Yes.
0: I thought so. My name's Herman Weber. I see you in church Sunday, and my daughter, she points you out to me.
1: I know you, too. You're Mr. Sunshine.
0: Oh, how did you know that?
1: Yeah, this is a big town, but the word gets around here like this was just a wide place in the road.
0: Oh, now you are pulling my leg.
1: Yeah, the pastor was telling me about you. I'm thrilled to hear the work you're doing for the Lord.
0: Oh, it is really nothing. I keep myself busy doing his work.
1: That's fine. Well, I have to run along. Stop in at my office when you have time, or over at my home.
0: Thank you kindly. Say, are you a Christian, Bill?
1: Yes, I go to church.
0: Well, that does not make you a Christian. Do you know the Lord as your personal Savior? Are you born again?
1: Yes, Herman. I've known the Lord for many years.
0: Oh, then my daughter was right. I've heard many things about you. Good things.
1: Thank you. Say, by the way, I noticed as I came along that you were passing out tracts.
0: Yeah, that is why I walk. I stop and talk to people and hand them a tract. Sometimes I get the chance to talk more with them about the Lord. Sometimes they invite me to their home. They tell me all about their troubles, and then I tell them how the Lord can help them.
1: Oh, that's wonderful. The Lord's given each one of us a gift to use in our ministry for Him. I'm pleased to see that yours is personal evangelism, Mr. Sunshine.

0: Say, Herman, we don't have much business here for you today. Just one old harmless drunk sleeping it off.
1: Well, come, I speak to him.
0: Well, sure, if you can wake him up. Go ahead.
1: Oh, well, thank you, Deputy.
0: I don't see how you can stand even getting close to that guy. He hasn't had a bath in weeks.
1: You were right about him, Deputy. He is still in stupor from too much drink.
0: Well, sure. Could have saved you a trip.
1: Oh, that is all right. I never mind a trip for nothing when it's for the Lord.
0: Huh? Well, whatever it is you're talking about is okay with me. I guess wasting your time on religion is as good a way to waste it as any.
1: Oh, talking to men about their soul is never wasting time, Deputy. If you don't mind, I'd like to leave these tracts for you to read while you're watching the jail.
0: Why, sure, I ain't got nothing else to do but read. Hey, what's this stuff about, anyway?
1: It's about Jesus and how he died on the cross to save all men from their sins.
0: That's a good one. I ain't no sinner.
1: Oh, the Bible says all men have sinned and come short of the glory of God.
0: I still say I ain't no sinner. And if you say I am, I'll lock you up or call me something I ain't.
1: Well, I'll just leave this Bible with you so you can read it for yourself.
0: I don't do no Bible reading or any other kind of religious reading. Now get out of here before I get mad and lock you up.

0: Good morning, Mrs. Connors.
1: Good morning, Herman.
0: You know, those are beautiful flowers in your garden.
1: Why, thank you. I am proud of them.
0: Flowers always remind me of the Lord because they are so, so beautiful. You know, the Lord is referred to as the fairest of flowers. And then you think of how he died for our sins, which are so ugly. It makes him more beautiful. Anyone that can offer eternal life and salvation from sin is beautiful. Don't you think so, Mrs. Connors?
1: Oh, that's all you ever think about, Herman. You ever heard of God being referred to as beautiful as a flower? I'm not interested in your religion. I'm a good woman and faithful in church. That's enough.
0: Oh, that is fine, but it is not enough. The Bible says...
1: I don't care one bit what the Bible says. Just because you helped get the doctor the day when Mr. Connors took sick and you did a few chores for me is no reason to pester me to death about religion. And if you don't stop pestering me, I'm going to take it up with the law.
0: As you wish, Mrs. Connors. I still think your flowers are beautiful. Good morning to you, lady.

0: Morning, Mrs. Connors.
1: Nell Stitch, you should have come by an hour ago.
0: Why? What happened?
1: It's that Herman Weber again. Talking religion and pestering folks to death, trying to get them saved, as he calls it.
0: Oh, I'll look into it. I have a petition from the people of the Fourth Ward I'm circulating about streetlights. Would you sign it, please?
1: Yes, but I have more important things on my mind right now. It's about the orphanage.
0: Well, what about the orphanage, Mrs. Connors?
1: Oh, that Herman again. Land sakes, he's getting to be a regular pest around there. And I don't think it's good for the children.
0: Don't tell me he gives them religion, too.
1: He most certainly does, Mel Stitch. And as committeeman of this ward, it's your duty to see that he's stopped.
0: Well, I'll look into it right away. What does Amy say about this religious pest?
1: Oh, what does she know about it at her young age? She thinks he's doing something wonderful for the children. You've got to stop that man.
0: Well, I'll take care of it, Mrs. Connors. I'll fix Herman's wagon, but quick.

0: Hello?
1: Bertha, this is Effie Carnos.
0: Oh, hello, Effie. How are things?
1: Terrible, Bertha. That Herman, no, whatever his name is.
0: I know what you mean, dear. He annoys me, too. He's always trying to cheer me up, and you know how sickly I am. I'm just not a well woman, and never will be.
1: Oh, I know, dear. You must suffer terribly.
0: I do. And that little man hops around with enough energy and well-feeling for six people like me. No wonder he can talk about religion, feeling as good as he does. I declare every bone in my body aches today. As he comes by this morning, I was sitting on the porch, and he says he hopes I'm feeling fine. That man has a morbid sense of humor.
1: Well, you know, Bertha, he's getting pesty over at the orphanage now.
0: You don't say. I'll have to speak to my George about that.
1: That's really what I called you about. I wish you would speak to George about Herman, what's his name, especially since your George is on the board.
0: I'll speak to him this evening, Effie. You can set your mind to rest on that.
1: Thank you, dear. By the way, what does the doctor say is wrong with you?
0: He says it's all in my mind, Effie.
1: Imagine that, I do declare. The doctors nowadays just aren't what they used to be. Everyone says your doctor is so good.
0: Oh, he's a nice enough man, but if he had my aches and pains, he wouldn't say it's in my mind.
1: Yeah, it's a shame for him to talk that way. Well, I must hang up. Don't forget to talk to your George.
0: I'll talk to him. Goodbye, dear. Do call again.
1: I will. Take care of yourself, and don't move around too fast. If I were you, I wouldn't bother with doctors at all. Goodbye.
2: Hey, you, Herman.
3: Well, you don't have to yell like that, mister. I'll gladly stop at the Miles boys.
2: Do you know who I am?
3: No, not yet, but I will as soon as you tell me.
2: I'm Melvin Stitch, committeeman for the Fourth Ward.
3: Oh, how do you do? Glad to meet you.
2: I can't say the same about you.
3: Oh, is something wrong?
2: Yes. I've been getting complaints about you pestering citizens in my ward about religion.
3: I never pester anybody about religion, Mr. Stitch. I talk to them about the Lord when I can, but I never pester.
2: What are you trying to do? Make a liar out of my constituents?
3: I'm not making a liar out of anybody.
2: You'd better not be. Also, I want you to stay away from the orphanage.
3: Are you also a police officer?
2: No. What's the difference?
3: Well, then you better not tell me where I can go and where I cannot and what I can say and what I cannot say.
2: Is that so? I'm the ward committeeman.
3: And I'm an American citizen. And the Constitution of the United States says I can do and say what I want as long as I don't break the law. Perhaps you and I should talk about the Lord. He can help you and save you from your sins and give you eternal life.
2: Hogwash! You get this and get it straight. Keep out of my ward. And stay away from the orphanage or you'll be sorry, you religious knucklehead.

0: Bill!
1: Hmm?
0: Bill, I've got some bad news.
1: Oh, what about, pal?
0: Herman.
1: Herman?
0: Yeah, I overheard Mel Stitch telling Mr. Sunshine to stay out of his ward in the orphanage.
1: Are you positive?
0: Sure. I could hear Mel a country mile. He was talking so loud.
1: Well, I'll take care of Mel. He can't treat Herman like that.
0: I'm afraid there's more than Mel in this.
1: There is. What do you mean?
0: Well, I heard Mel say that the people in his ward are complaining that Herman is pestering them about religion.
1: I see.
0: What are you going to do?
1: First, I'm going to talk to Mr. Sunshine. Then I'm going to do some investigating in the fourth ward.

0: Good evening, Bill.
1: Herman, I understand Mel Stitch gave you a bad time this morning.
0: Oh, how did you find out?
1: You have friends in this town, Herman.
0: Oh, I didn't pay too much attention to what he said. I think somebody's made him do this. Put him up to it, you know.
1: So I understand.
0: Bill, you are a remarkable man. How did you find out about this such short time?
1: There are folks in this town that don't like to see a good man get bullied by a man who thinks he's the dictator of the Fourth Ward.
0: Oh, I don't think the committeeman meant what he said. I'm not going to worry about it.
1: That remains to be seen. Mel can be mean when he wants to be, especially when he's trying to show off authority that he doesn't have. If there's one thing I can't stand, it's a bully.
0: Well, thanks for your kindness and thinking about my welfare, Bill, but I've faced this before, and while the Lord's still on his throne, everything will work out in the end. And the Lord will be on his throne for eternity.

0: Mr. Sunshine.
1: Oh, hello, Amy. This is a beautiful day for the Lord's work, isn't it?
0: Every day's a beautiful day for you, isn't it?
1: Yeah, because I'm doing the things for the Lord that he wants me to do. Look at the children. They laugh and play, and that makes my heart feel good.
0: That's because you bring them happiness, Mr. Sunshine.
2: Mr. Sunshine, indeed.
0: Mrs. Connors.
2: Yes, that's my name. Herman, didn't Mr. Stitch tell you to stay away from the orphanage?
0: Mrs. Connors, how dare you say such a thing?
2: I'll say anything I wish. And you'd better change your tone of voice or you'll be out of a job.
0: That's quite agreeable with me.
2: What?
1: Please, ladies, I don't want you to fight over me. And to answer your question, Mrs. Connors, yes, Mr. Stitch did tell me to stay away from here, but I will not, because I'm not doing anything wrong.
2: Well, we'll see about this. Yes, indeed.
0: The nerve of that woman, talking to you like that.
1: Now, don't be alarmed, Amy. The Lord will take care of it in his own way when he's ready.
3: Hello, ladies. What's on your mind?
2: Bertha and I were just discussing Herman, what's his name. I was telling her how he defied you right to my face.
0: Dear me, Malvin. When she told me that, I came right over here with her. Sick as I am and hardly able to walk.
3: So that religious crackpot defied me openly, huh? Well, I'll see about that.
2: I certainly hope you do your duty, Malvin.
0: Yes. What do you intend to do?
3: I'm going to have a warrant sworn out for his arrest on the grounds that he's a public nuisance.
4: Well, I hope Bill Jefferson's in.
5: Ranger Headquarters, Bill Jefferson speaking.
4: Bill, this is Jake.
5: Oh, hello, Jake. No, I don't need any aspirins today.
4: You will after I tell you this.
5: Huh? I'm listening.
4: Mel, Mrs. Connors, and Bertha Nibbs are standing in front of the prescription counter talking over a plot to have Herman Weber pinched.
5: What?
4: That's right. They didn't see me come pounding a prescription back here at the counter, and I heard most of it. And you'd better do something or I will, because I don't cotton to that sort of thing, no how. Mr. Sunshine's a very wonderful man, and I don't want to see him hurt by a few jealous people.
5: I'll be over there on the double. Goodbye.
6: Well, Mr. Town Bully, what's this all about?
3: Well, it's none of your business.
6: I'm making it my business, Mel.
7: Well?
6: There's one man in this town you don't scare, and that's me. You leave Mr. Sunshine alone, understand?
3: Mr. Sunshine?
6: Don't you laugh at him.
7: Land sakes, Bill Jefferson, calm down.
6: I will, madam, if you and your cohorts leave that very fine Christian gentleman alone.
8: Well, suppose you tell us a few things, if you're so fond of him. Where does he get his money to live on? He never does a lick of work. Why did he come to this town anyhow? We didn't ask him.
6: That, my dear lady, is none of your business.
3: Now, see here, Jefferson. Why don't you mind your own business and behave like a good boy? What do you care what happens to the old pest, anyway?
6: Get out of here before I lose my self-control.
4: You better get while the getting's good, Mel. You're no match for that man. Now go on, beat it. Before you get thrown out by me.
3: We'll see about this. I'll get the sheriff and let him handle you tough guys.
6: Now, ladies, I'd suggest that you get on your way and not make any more...
9: Mel plowed right into Herman and knocked him down. I think he's hurt.
6: How do you feel now, Herman?
1: Oh, fine, except for my legs.
6: Yes, your legs. Why, I didn't know you wore artificial legs. Why didn't you mention it?
1: Oh, there's no need to. I live a normal life.
6: And Jake, I'm sorry I made such a scene. It's a rare day when I get so angry I turn white in the face.
4: Forget it. You had a right to be angry. Every right. In fact, I was hoping you'd smash Mel right in his ornery face.
6: I wasn't that angry, Jake.
4: Brother, I hope I'm not around to see that day. Well, let's get Mr. Sunshine into this wheelchair and take him back to the store, and I'll fix up his legs. Whoops, looks like Mel made good his threat. Here comes the sheriff with him and them two women.
10: Yeah, so I noticed.
4: Herman, here, give me your legs and I'll have them in working order in a jiffy.
1: Sure, Jake, and thank you. I wouldn't like to be in the wheelchair any longer than necessary.
3: All right, Sheriff, there he is, faking his hurt by sitting in that wheelchair.
11: Mel, is this the man you've been picking on? Mm-hmm. This man with the two artificial legs?
3: Two artificial legs?
7: Artificial
11: legs?
7: Yeah,
11: you ought to be ashamed of yourself.
7: Oh.
11: Bill should have knocked your block off. So long, Bill. See you around sometime.
10: Okay, Cal. Thanks for stopping by.
2: Mr. Sunshine,
0: Dear me, I thought I had troubles. Can you forgive
3: Bill,
0: a poor old...
3: Bill, you should have knocked my block off, but good.
1: Well, dear people, a few years ago, I had an accident on the railroad. They retired me, gave me my pension with a generous cash settlement for my injury. I never tell anybody about this. All I want to do is spread the Lord's sunshine wherever I go, because he put sunshine in my heart.

That's the story of Mr. Sunshine. And as I said before, nobody calls him Herman anymore. Say, if you're over Knotty Pine Way, just ask for Mr. Sunshine. We'll point out the house where this servant of God lives. Or you might see him walking down the street, spreading the Lord's sunshine. Well, see you next week for more adventure with

0: Life has a way of throwing us surprises.
1: My mom just went into a nursing home, and then my husband got a job offer in another state. We just don't know what to do.
0: What can you do when you need help and direction? The Bible gives us an example. One day, King Hezekiah got a threatening message. It was from the Assyrians, a powerful army that had given him grief before. So what did Hezekiah do? I love his response. We read it in 2 Kings chapter 19. Hezekiah received the letter from the messengers and read it. Then he went up to the temple of the Lord and spread it out before the Lord. And Hezekiah prayed to the Lord. What crisis are you facing today? Why not spread it out before the Lord? Find some tangible symbol of the problem, a picture, a checkbook, a letter, a journal entry. Lay it before the Lord and ask Him to give you direction. With Seeking Him, I'm Nancy DeMoss Wagmuth.
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0: creak of the rigging? Listen to the wind whip the sails. Yes, boys and girls, Sailor Sam's big schooner, the Porpoise, plunges swiftly through the waves, eager to serve her master. Where is she going? I wish I could tell you, but we'll have to find out from Sailor Sam, an adventurous young man whose hunt for scientific truth takes him anywhere. Yes, anywhere. And with him go his two young cousins, Buddy and Nancy. Aye, aye, mate. It's full speed ahead now for seafaring thrills with Sailor Sam!
1: The schooner Porpoise is riding anchor just off Ruth's Island in the South Pacific, while Sam and the gang work under the experienced eye of August Schmidt, the retired carpenter contractor. However, just as things seemed to be progressing smoothly, Sam announced that there'd be a meeting of all hands, including Ruth West, the resident missionary. Sam's simple announcement was upsetting because, along with the news, Sam put in the word leaving.
2: Buddy, why did Sam have to do this now? Poor Ruth is sitting over there with August, and she's got all she can do to keep from bursting out in tears.
3: I know, sis. But after all, Sam did come out here to work for the Uncharted Islands Mission Society. Mr. Pockets came in as an additional project. You know, Sam never goes back on a job he's promised to do.
2: I know. But couldn't he wait just a little while?
3: Sis, this is none of our business. And besides, we're just a couple of kids.
2: I know that, Smarty. Uh-oh, Sam's getting up.
4: Well, folks, the sun is set. What do you say we adjourn to the house and chat about our conflicting interests?
5: Why don't we just stay down here and soak in the beauty of the beach?
6: Yeah, it's nice here. Yeah.
4: Oh, all right. Gather around, everyone. Before we say goodbye to Ruth, how about getting the makings for a fire? Buddy, will you care for it?
6: Sure, Skipper. I'll get stuff from the piles of chips and pieces from all the sawing and building.
7: Stay where you are, Buddy. I'll get the fixings for the fire.
6: Oh, that's okay, Ruth. I'll get them gladly.
7: No, please stay where you are. Excuse me.
4: Ruth, is something wrong?
8: Sam, let her go. She broke into tears just as she walked away. That fine young lady is upset, Skipper. I believe you're to blame. Why couldn't we have had a secret meeting aboard the Porpoise for now?
5: I think Mr. Pockets has something there, Sam. You're used to talking blunt to us old sea dogs, but she needs to be told gently.
4: Now, I see your point. Well, this goes to show you I can make mistakes, too. And when I do, I really do a good job of it.
2: Sam, she isn't going to bring firewood. I just saw her walk past the big fire in the village. Please, go after her and talk to her. She's so nice.
4: I'm sorry, I didn't mean to hurt her. I'll see what I can do to repair the damage. I hope I can find her now.
3: Sis, do you think Sam's interested in Ruth?
2: Yeah, I think so.
3: Hey, let's follow them. You want? We should get 10 days bread and water and irons? Boy, Sam would smack us if he found us snooping around like that.
2: Only if he catches us.
3: Oh, yeah. Are you game for the risk?
2: Aren't I always? Besides, I haven't seen Cousin Sam so took with a lady for years and years and years.
3: Me neither. Come on.
5: Buddy.
6: Yes, sir?
5: Will you make a fire like a good fella? Help an aching old man out?
3: Oh, sure. Come on, sis.
2: Yeah, let's go.
3: We'll be back in a little while.
2: Come on, buddy, let's hurry and get the firewood.
8: Here come Buddy and Nancy with the wood for the fire, Ole.
5: Yeah, and they're up to something when they move this fast.
3: Here's the larger pieces of wood, and Nancy's got the chips.
2: Mr. Pockets, we don't have matches, so can you make the fire, please?
8: Yes, I will be glad to.
3: Come on, sis, hurry!
2: Hey, slow down so I can keep up.
8: It's great to be young, isn't it, Ole?
5: Yeah, it sure is. I hope I delayed them long enough so they can't find Sam and Root.
8: I wondered about you wanting a fire. It's not cooling off much yet.
5: It'll get hotter if Sam catches those two eavesdropping.

0: there?
1: Just me, Ruth. Maybe I should throw my hat in first. May I talk to you?
0: Oh, Sam, Yes, I... Sorry for running off like a schoolgirl.
1: Here, try my handkerchief.
0: Thanks.
1: Because I'm the guy who...
0: Sam, I know you have to go on with your work, but... Well, I guess it's just the shock hit me sooner than I expected. I felt sure that you'd be here for 5 or 6 more weeks.
1: May I sit?
0: Of course. This is my mountaintop hideaway where I come to have my very personal devotional time with God.
1: It's beautifully located. With the moon coming up, you can see way out over the ocean.
0: Mm-hmm. In the daylight, you can see the next island.
1: Hmm. How did you find this place?
0: This hideaway?
1: Mm-hmm.
0: Chief Alaguni took me on several very extensive trips to the island so I'd never get lost, and, well, that's when I found it. By the way, Captain Stone, how'd you find it?
1: Chief Alaguni.
0: Oh, of all the nerve!
1: Oh, don't jump to conclusions. I had to talk very fast and explain that I wanted to apologize before he'd let out the secret. You're very much loved by these people, Ruth. And I... That is, we have learned to love you, too. And I'm sorry for being such a clumsy oaf about breaking the news about us leaving.
0: I'm sorry for running off, too, Sam. Maybe we ought to go back and finish our talk.
1: Mm-hmm. We'll have to do it sooner or later.
0: Mm-hmm.
1: Ruth, please understand that August just came along for the ride. My first responsibility on this trip is to do the Lord's work in relation to the Uncharted Islands Mission Society. Now, we've put Ruth's Island on the map, and you know how to operate your radio, and we'll finish the dock and harbor before we leave. You won't be isolated anymore.
0: I really know all that, Sam, and you're going to have my undying gratitude for the work you've done here. I've grown to love each one of you. What was that?
1: We have visitors. And unless I miss my guess, it's Buddy and Nancy.
0: Buddy and Nancy? Spying on us?
1: Mm-hmm. I guess I gave them the impression that I was interested in apologizing. They apparently read too much in my concern.
0: I know. Nancy has already remarked about what a good match we'd be.
1: You know, that's not a bad idea.
0: Sam.
1: Well, the idea has merit, but... You wouldn't like my nomad life traveling all over the world. Besides, my first love is the sea. No woman can tolerate that.
0: Well, I guess we have a standoff then, because my first love is this island. So far, the Lord hasn't furnished the man who'd be willing to stay here and serve the people of the island. Sam, I'll always thank the Lord for sending you to me. I have found that you're the kind of friend a lot of women need. A man they can talk to without pulling any punches. Our talks have helped me so much. Now I guess I'm ready to face the ordeal of your leaving.
1: Thank you, Ruth. I hope I haven't hurt you seriously.
0: No, of course you haven't. I was in the mood to be hurt. But now I'm okay. Thanks.
1: Is there another way to get from here back to your house?
0: Yes, it's a shortcut, but... Buddy and Nancy.
1: Sure. We'll beat them back to your house and let them squirm a while they try to think of an explanation.
0: All right. The moon has slipped behind a cloud. Let's go.
2: You know what I think, sis?
3: Yeah.
2: They heard us. Started to whisper after clumsy you stepped on that dry old branch.
3: Well, I didn't see it.
2: I did. That's why I grabbed you, but you had to put your fat foot down anyhow.
3: Yeah, I know.
2: Uh-oh. What's the matter? They're gone.
3: They must be onto us and must have sneaked back to the house by a different trail.
2: Well, what are we waiting for? Let's try to beat them.
3: Come on. But I think we've already lost the race.
2: Oh. Oh, the lights are on in Ruth's house. Buddy, come on. Sam will skin us alive now. He must know what we did.
3: Why, that's for sure, sis.
2: What'll we do? We can't stand out here all night.
3: Well, there's only one thing to do. Face the music.
2: Oh, I guess you're right. Oh, why does Sam have to be so smart?
3: Oh, maybe it's not that he's so smart, but that we're just awfully dumb.
2: It's Sam.
3: Where are you going?
2: To the other end of the island.
3: Boy, it's just like a girl.
1: Come on, you two. You're holding up the meeting.
2: Oh, it's too late now. He even knows we're out here.
3: Well, that's what happens when you have a genius in the family. Well, we're coming, Sam. Are you mad at us, Sam?
1: No, not at all. I think you've been punished enough by the big worry you've had all the way back.
3: Thanks.
1: Well, if anyone's at fault, it's me. I started the whole thing.
2: Did you patch it up between you and Ruth?
1: Yes. I came out of this gigantic goof with my skin and a very wonderful friend to boot. Now, you'll notice I said friend. F-R-I-E-N-D. Nothing more, nothing less.
2: Oh, well, I guess I can't win all my matchmaking efforts, can I?
3: Nancy, you and your big mouth. Come on, let's go on inside.
2: Okay. Sam?
1: Yes?
2: When I grow up and ask the Lord for a husband, will he send me one?
1: I think so. Generally, his plan is that young ladies grow up to get married.
2: You mean that God is that interested in our lives?
1: Nancy, God is interested in everything about his children. He directs and guides the lives of all who've accepted the Lord Jesus as Savior. In fact, that's why we're having this meeting, to ask God, our Heavenly Father, to help us with this problem. Come on now, let's sit down and get started because we've been delayed too long. Here.
2: Ruth, I'm sorry we spied on you and Sam.
3: Me too, Ruth. Wasn't very nice of us.
4: But it was fun, wasn't it?
2: That's all you're gonna say?
3: No punishment?
4: No punishment. Now, come on, let's get on with the meeting. Ole's falling asleep.
5: Who, me? No, I was just resting my eyes, that's all.
6: Sam, the problem still remains. You had a chance to think it over, along with the other things that have been going on.
1: Yes, Mr. Pockets, I have been thinking it over. And I've come up with some ideas. It looks as if our solution is near.
7: Well, boys and girls, what has God given to Sam along the idea line? Will Mr. Pockets finish the construction and Sam be able to continue looking for uncharted islands? What a tangle. Sam needs Ole, and so does Mr. Pockets. Ole can't be in two places at the same time, or can he? Be sure you're on the quarterdeck next time for more seafaring adventure with... Sail!

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1: Hello, and greetings from Storyland, the land of make-believe. It is such a beautiful spring day and an exciting day. Today we're going to the land of strange happenings. I enjoy reading and hearing stories of strange happenings, don't you? You never know what strange and exciting things might happen. The important thing about the land of make-believe have no connection to actual people. It is tales that have been imagined and fanciful ideas of what could happen if the story were real. Fairy tales come from the land of make-believe, and strange things do happen there. Once upon a time, when those four words are put together, are surely four of the most magical words in the English language. Fairy tales always fires up the imagination switch. So let's take a trip to Fairyland. You know, the first thing we must do is to find out how to get there. You can't go in a car, a boat, or an airplane. You can never walk to Fairyland. So let's sit back in our seats, take a deep breath, rest and relax. All aboard, off we go to the land of make-believe. Today we are going to go and meet a giant that lived in the forest, and he owned a beautiful garden. The Selfish Giant. Once upon a time, there lived a giant that lived deep in the woods. He had such a beautiful garden that he cherished very much. He loved his garden so much that he did not want to share it with anyone. And that meant no one. Every afternoon as they were coming from school, the children used to go and play in the giant's garden. It was a large, lovely garden with soft green grass. Here and there over the grass stood beautiful flowers like stars. And there were 12 peach trees that in the springtime broke out into delicate blossoms of pink and pearl, and in the autumn bore rich fruit. The birds sat on the trees and sang so sweetly that the children used to stop their games in order to listen to them. "How happy we are here," they cried to each other. One day the giant came back. He had been to visit his friend, the Cornish ogre, and had stayed with him for 7 years. After the 7 years were over, he had said all that he had to say, for his conversation was limited, and he determined to return to his castle. When he arrived, he saw the children playing in the garden. "What are you doing here?" he cried in a very gruff voice, and the children ran away. "My own garden is my own garden," said the giant. "Anyone can understand that, and I will not allow nobody to play in it but myself." So he built a high wall all around it and put up a notice board, "Trespassers will be prosecuted." The poor children had now nowhere to play. They tried to play on the road, but the road was very dusty and full of hard stones, and they did not like it. They used to wander around the high wall when their lessons were over and talk about the beautiful garden inside. "How happy we were there," they said to each other. Then the spring came, and all over the country there were little blossoms and little birds. Only in the garden of the Selfish Giant, it was still winter. The birds did not care to sing in it, as there were no children, and the trees forgot to blossom. Once a beautiful flower put its head out from the grass, but when it saw the notice board, it was so sorry for the children that it slipped back into the ground again and went off to sleep. The only people who were pleased were the snow and the frost. "Spring has forgotten this garden," they cried, "so we will live here all year round." The snow covered up the grass with her great white cloak, and the frost painted all the trees silver. Then they invited the north wind to stay with them, and he came. He was wrapped in furs, and he roared all day about the garden and blew the chimney pots down. "This is a delightful spot," he said. "We must ask the hail on a visit." So the hail came. Every day for 3 hours he rattled on the roof of the castle till he broke most of the slates, and then he ran around and around the garden as fast as he could. He was dressed in gray, and his breath was like ice.
2: "I cannot understand why the spring is so late in coming," said the selfish giant as he sat at the window and looked out at his cold white garden. "I hope there will be a change in the weather."
1: But spring never came, nor did the summer. The autumn gave golden fruit to every garden, but to the giant's garden she gave none. "He is too selfish," she said. So it was always winter there, and the north wind and the hail and the frost and the snow danced about through the trees. One morning the giant was laying awake in bed when he heard some lovely music. It sounded so sweet to his ears that he thought it must be the king's musicians passing by. It was really only a little linnet singing outside his window, but it was so long since he had heard a bird sing in his garden that it seemed to him to be the most beautiful music in the world. Then the hail stopped dancing over his head, and the north wind ceased roaring, and a delicious perfume came to him through the open casement.
2: "I believe the spring has come at last," said the giant, and he jumped out of bed and looked out.
1: What did he see? He saw a most wonderful sight. Through a little hole in the wall, the children had crept in, and they were sitting in the branches of the trees. In every tree that he could see, there was a little child, and the trees were so glad to have the children back again that they had covered themselves with blossoms and were waving their arms gently above the children's heads. The birds were flying about and twittering with delight, and the flowers were looking up through the green grass and laughing. It was a lovely scene. Only in one corner, it was still winter. It was the farthest corner of the garden, and in it was standing a little boy. He was so small that he could not reach up to the branches of the tree, and he was wandering all around it, crying bitterly. The poor tree was still quite covered with frost and snow, and the north wind was blowing and roaring about. "Climb up, little boy," said the tree, and it bent its branches down as low as it could, but the little boy was too tiny, and the giant's heart melted as he looked out.
2: "How selfish I have been," he said. "Now I know why the spring would not come here. I will put that poor little boy on the top of the tree, and then I will knock down the wall, and my garden shall be the children's playground forever and ever."
1: He was really very sorry for what he had done. So he crept downstairs and opened the front door quite softly and went into the garden. But when the children saw him, they were so frightened that they all ran away, and the garden became winter again. Only the little boy did not run, for his eyes were so full of tears that he did not see the giant coming. And the giant stole up behind him and took him gently in his hand and put him up into the tree. And the tree broke at once into blossom, and the birds came and sang on it, and the little boy stretched out his two arms and flung them around the giant's neck and kissed him. And the other children when they saw that the giant was not wicked any longer, came running back, and with them came the spring.
2: "It is your garden now, little children," said the giant.
1: And he took a great axe and knocked down the wall. And when the people were going to market at 12 o'clock, they found the giant playing with the children in the most beautiful garden they had ever seen. All day long they played, and in the evening they came to the giant to bid him goodbye.
2: "But where is your little companion?" he said. "The boy I put into the tree."
1: The giant loved him the best, because he had kissed him.
3: "We don't know," answered the children. "He has gone away."
2: "You must tell him to be sure and come here tomorrow," said the giant.
1: But the children said they did not know where he lived and had never seen him before, and the giant felt very sad. Every afternoon when school was over, the children came and played with the giant. But the little boy whom the giant loved so much was never seen again. The giant was very kind to all the children, yet he longed for his first little friend and often spoke of him.
2: "How I would like to see him," he used to say.
1: Years went over, and the giant grew very old and feeble. He could not play about anymore, so he sat in a huge armchair and watched the children at their games and admired his garden.
2: "I have many beautiful flowers," he said, "but the children are the most beautiful flowers of all."
1: One winter morning, he looked out of his window as he was dressing. He did not hate the winter now, for he knew that it was merely the spring asleep and that the flowers were resting. Suddenly he rubbed his eyes in wonder and looked and looked. It certainly was a marvelous sight. In the farthest corner of the garden was a tree quite covered with lovely white branches and blossoms. Its branches were all golden and silver fruit hung down from them, and underneath it stood the little boy he had loved. Downstairs ran the giant in great joy and ran out into the garden. He hastened across the grass and came near the child, and when he came quite close, his face grew red with anger, and he said,
2: "Who hath dared to wound thee?"
1: For on the palms of the child's hands were the prints of two nails, and the prints of two nails were on the little feet.
2: "Who hath dared to wound thee?" cried the giant. "Tell me that I may take my big sword and slay him."
1: "Nay," answered the child, "but these are wounds of love."
2: "Who art thou?"
1: said the giant, and a strange awe fell upon him, and he knelt before the little child. And the child smiled on the giant and said to him, "You let me play once in your garden. Today you shall come with me to my garden, which is paradise." And when the children ran in that afternoon, they found the giant lying dead under the tree, all covered with white blossoms.
4: Wow, that's some story.
1: The giant didn't care about anyone else, did he? He only cared about himself and what he wanted. He didn't care that the children were sad because they couldn't play in the garden anymore. He was really selfish, wasn't he? Fighting selfishness requires real respect. In Romans 12, we are told, "Do not think of yourself beyond which is necessary to think, but rather have a moderate opinion of yourself." Another sure cure for selfishness is to know where our treasure is. The Christian holds the things of this world loosely because they are laying up treasures in heaven. We are told in Matthew, they know it is more blessed to give than to receive, and they live according to that truth that God loves a cheerful giver. We are told in Philippians 2:3-4, think not according to selfish ambition and according to conceit, but in humility esteeming one another more than yourselves, not caring only for your own things, but each other's things. With this vision, we gain compassion for others. We find new ways to love our family. We may even make a friend out of an enemy. I am so glad that that giant finally realized how selfish he had been and let the children back into his garden. He had a new vision and cared about others. That was a happy day for all. We are told in the scriptures, Jesus said, truly I say unto you, today you will be with me in paradise. That's why the giant could go with Jesus as a little boy. As is written, eye has not seen nor ears heard, neither have entered into the heart of man the things which God has prepared for them that love him. And whosoever lives and believes in me shall never die. Believe this? Behold, I show you a mystery. We shall not all sleep, that means die, but we shall all be changed. And God shall wipe away all tears from their eyes, and there shall be no more death, neither sorrow nor crying, neither shall there be any more pain, for those things are all passed away. We can take hold of God's unfailing love and his constant presence, because we are told in Psalms 91:1, whoever dwell in the shelter of the Most High will rest in the shadow of the Almighty, just like that big giant did. Well, it's time for me to leave. And if you miss Storyland on Saturdays, you can always go to www.jordangospelministry.com and listen to any story on your smartphone or tablet. 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So you take care. Have a great week. Bye-bye.

0: 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But shouldn't a faith perspective shed a lot more light? 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
4: Steve, today is our Israel My Glory in-depth interview, and I'll be sitting down with Dr. Randall Price to discuss his latest and timely article, Iran's Islamic Crusade, from our latest issue of Israel My Glory magazine, The Middle East Powder Keg. You're not going to want to miss this because Dr. Randall Price brings a wealth of information, not only about what's happening in the Middle East, but looking at it from a biblical worldview.
3: We're excited to have Randall Price as our guest, but first in the news, in a recent 60 Minutes interview, Israeli Prime Minister Benjamin Netanyahu took some personal responsibility for the security failures that allowed Hamas to launch its devastating October 7th attack. But he's not taking the fall alone. During the CBS interview, Netanyahu insisted the blame runs across the entire political and military establishment and said the country should be focused on what's happened since that day, not on what led up to it.
4: Well, Steve, here's my take. It was President Harry Truman who kept a sign on his Oval Office desk that read, "The buck stops here," meaning he accepted ultimate responsibility for decisions made by his administration rather than passing the blame to others. Well, Netanyahu is no different than Truman or any other leader. The real test for Netanyahu will be in the voter box later this year when the Israeli people choose to rehire him or fire him. Hi, everybody. I'm Chris Katulka with the Friends of Israel Gospel Ministry. And with me today is Dr. Randall Price. He's the president of World of the Bible Ministries and also a board member here at the Friends of Israel Gospel Ministry to talk about his most recent article in this issue called Iran's Islamic Crusade. It's going to be an incredibly important issue to deal with, especially with everything going on. Randall, great to have you on the program.
5: Thank you, Chris.
4: Randall, I want to dive in because in probably 1,200, 1,500 words, you covered the span of Iran's modern history. You covered a lot of the current issues going on, especially between Israel and Iran, and also even kind of hinting at things that might come in the future as well. But, you know, you kind of trace the hostility between Iran and Israel back to the 1979 Islamic Revolution. So my first question to you is this: what do you see as the most important historical turning point that transformed Iran from a regional power into Israel's most ideological committed enemy?
5: I think we have to go back maybe right after the Second World War. You had America concerned with the Soviet Union and needing allies with the strategic area of Iran occupying right there with Russia. They seemed to be the best allies. had the Shah of Iran, who was there at the time. He had a westernized idea, as Persia had from earlier times. And so that kind of relationship started. Israel became a nation. And I think Iran at the same time was looking for some kind of relationship with a state that it could have some of its assets, Iranian assets, whatever the case was. But right after Turkey, around 1950, they were one of the first countries to recognize the state of Israel. It wasn't because they accepted Zionism, it's because they wanted these strategic assets. But that put them, along with the United States, in a favorable relationship. That grew because of the Western relationship, because of the oil from Iran that developed kind of a pipeline between the Mediterranean and the Red Sea. There were good relations all around. Something happened, though, in 1953, which was a coup. Let's just say that there was an overthrow of the Shah. Some say it was a democratic election, but whatever the case was, a nationalist came in who was not favorable to Western values, to Western influence. And the United States, when David Ben-Gurion came, of course, started the State of Israel, he had a periphery doctrine, which he was looking for states that were non-Arab that kind of surrounded the ridges of the Middle East that he could have a relationship with and

0: Iran was one of those. So this all formed this kind of alliance with the United States and then Western democracy in the Middle East, Israel. But you had in 1979 an overthrow, a revolution by the Twelvers, which is a very radical branch of Shia Islam. They were a radical. They wanted to establish a theocracy. They wanted to completely overthrow all Western influence and ideals. And they used politically the idea that America, particularly, but its ally Israel on the side, had helped in the past have this huge influence that corrupted nationalist ideals in Iran. And so they used that politically and came in and, you know, with their theocracy idea, completely, we had the capture of our embassy. They had immediately, they threw out the Israeli embassy, turned it over to the PLO. All kind of things began to change overnight. So this radical ideology, which according to their view, the final enemy of Shia Islam is Israel. The Antichrist comes from there. Final battle is Jerusalem, that the Mahdi or the 12th Imam must emerge in a time of chaos because it brings him into the scene to bring about the victorious conquest of the West and its allies for Shia Islam is chaos in the region. So these are the type of things they've always wanted to foment and keep going. Nuclear ambitions were just a part of this. That goes back to 1982 when you had the invasion of Lebanon. We would say Israel entered Lebanon because of the problems there with the PLO, but they saw a need to enter to that point and start creating proxy states, non-states, but proxies. And so they sent their Iranian Revolutionary Guard to go in and train the Lebanese to be Shia-trained Party of God, which is what Hezbollah stands for. And that led to other proxies, you know, Hamas, Islamic Jihad, others all in the region, the Houthis, all of them being supported by Iran with the idea of this great change happening. Iran could not face an enemy like the United States, maybe not even Israel directly, but asymmetrically through different proxies all over the place, creating chaos, constantly causing problems, trying to overthrow within, all of these things out of the way they thought they could manage this war. So I would say beginning in 1979 with the Shia ideology based upon the unrest feeling about the Western meddling in their affairs combined to bring about this ongoing conflict with the West. It's been kind of covert, but it's been there all along. And those who, you know, could observe these things could see how covertly they're working behind the scenes to bring about the destruction of Israel and America from the very beginning.
1: Hey, Randall, I'm interested to know the proxies, which we've known about now and especially have become more prevalent in the minds of the world, when, especially since October 7th with Hamas and Hezbollah, the Houthis, Islamic Jihad. I'm interested to know, not all of them would label themselves as Shiite Muslims. So it seems as though that at least when it comes to Israel's destruction, Iran is willing to work with even Sunnis for the common goal of eliminating Israel. Is that a proper statement?
0: Yeah, I mean, we've got to factor Iraq in here too. Iraq is Sunni. You had an 8-year war between Iraq and Iran, but Iraq was also, in other words, what Saddam Hussein was backed by Iran in its attempt to try to bring, they said, a 6 million man army against Jerusalem or whatever it was. They were allies. They were enemies, but they were allies. You know, the enemy of my enemy is my friend, that idea. But we all know that if they weren't at war with Israel, they'd be at war with each other. But Israel is the common goal because it's seen as the one thing dividing the Ummah, the idea of a united Islam, whatever you want to call it. Islam felt like it dominated the Middle East at one point. It lost some of that dominance. Israel was considered an interference. It is something that divides the Islamic unity that's called for. So whatever cost, whatever alliance is necessary to excise it from the Middle East and recreate this pan-Islamic, you know, unity that they want is allowed. So that's why they'll back other parties other than those loyal to themselves for the greater cause.
1: You know, we're looking at what's going on today and

0: My question is, why was this the opportune moment for the United States and Israel? You know, something that I had heard, which was fascinating, is usually when Israel fights a war, it's done against an enemy. It's all done in Hebrew. But this is the first time that they fought a war in English using Zulu time, because they've been working for the very first time in direct connection with the United States. Why was this an opportune moment for the Trump administration and Benjamin Netanyahu to not just go after our nuclear sites, but to literally begin to enact regime change?
1: Well, I think you have the idea of no one wants a war of attrition in that region. Happened in Afghanistan, it's happened with the Russians, it's happened with so many. So the idea was when the attack happened on October 7th and Hamas was involved, it was a proxy of Iran, this was already part of a war that was started. Hamas, from one perspective, was overcome, but you still had Hezbollah, you still had the problem with Syria possibly rising, you had the Houthis, and you had Iran. Having snubbed America, having continued with the subterfuge of continuing to develop nuclear arsenals, not just rich in uranium, but actually creating long-range missiles that would reach Europe and the United States. All of this was a fear. And then when you entered into negotiations, I think they knew those would be unfruitful, but they did it for public opinion to say we tried. But this is simply an extension of what Israel was already fighting. If you don't solve the problem now, you're just going to have it later.
0: Yeah.
1: And so now, United States did not say regime change was their goal, but Israel stated it was theirs. I think the United States wanted to just let Israel do the regime change. But that's a whole other problem, though. You can't just put in who's going to actually do that. If you put another Shah in, is he going to be a lawyer or going to have people overcome him? It'll be another revolution. There have been people who said this won't work unless you divide up the country. The country has so many multi-ethnicities, you know, that have grievances with Iran, like the Kurds. You know, they've wanted a free Kurdistan, and they're there. And there's so many. So why not let them divide up this huge territory and govern it independently and work on alliances with them? But you don't know. We don't know how that can be achieved short of, you know, boots on the ground going in and actually taking over a country, or defections within the Revolutionary Guard coming in and now with the former protesters joining in and having a successful coup. But for Israel to have the kind of peace and stability it is calling for, it has got to contain all of those insurgencies on its borders. It's got to take care of Hamas, Hezbollah, the Houthis, and Iran has to be contained. So what Netanyahu called an existential threat, he called Iran that from the beginning, because back when we knew they had developed these nuclear facilities, and Israeli went and bombed them. But I mean, they said, this is an existential threat. It's a threat for our survival. Cannot allow these kind of entities to exist with the ideology and chanting death to America, death to Israel, because we'll never be at peace. It'll be endless war.
0: Randall, I saw an Axios piece recently that made me laugh a bit, because it said that President Trump has an exit strategy for this war, but Israel is okay with living in the chaos. And I laughed at that because it almost seemed as though Israel living in the chaos was something that they're figuring out along the way, when in reality, Israel has always lived in the chaos, which is the reason why I believe you're right when they say they're going in for regime change, because that's really the only way to guarantee safety for the Israeli people.
1: Now, you ask why now? Well, it's only now. With the Trump administration and its close alliance with Israel, that this was possible. Other administrations distanced themselves from Israel, sided, tried to bring about peaceful diplomatic relationships that were always one-sided. And it hasn't been until Trump's second administration that he can take this side of Israel, despite public opinion, despite all of the rise in anti-Semitism, despite, you know, all the anti-war, everything, and just do what needed to be done. So I think he's committed. I don't think that the war is going to end, despite, you know, what we have right now at the time of this taping. We're talking about a 5-day ceasefire in order to have negotiations, but the end game has not been achieved. And

0: someone giving them a nuclear weapon. They don't have to develop their own. You know, China could do that. Russia could do that. Pakistan could do that. There's all kinds of people who could give them that. So something has to change from what it is now.
1: You mentioned the critics of this war, and I would even say the critics of Israel. There has been a rise of anti-Israel sentiment, not only on the progressive left, but also on the right as well, with voices like Tucker Carlson, Megyn Kelly, Candace Owens, Nick Fuentes, who has a big following with youth, who almost have a, not just disagree with maybe Israel's approach, but have a disdain for the country as well, which almost seems to bleed into levels of anti-Semitism, the hatred of the Jewish people. How would you speak to this, especially for those people who are wondering right now whether or not Israel is doing the right thing and America is doing the right thing and pushing back Iran?
0: Yeah, I mean, it's hard to tell people, you know, don't listen to certain voices who have been media personalities. Each of them have their own reason for doing what they're doing. There could have been a lot of latent anti-Semitism. I think there has been, if people look at the backgrounds, the marriages, the other things that have taken place with people. But across the country, the social justice has done a lot to move the previous generation to distance themselves from Israel. They look at this not for the reasons that exist. You know, war is wrong. Anybody who would initiate a war or have a war is an aggressor, or in this case, the oppressor, and all of the oppressed are the side we have to take. They're the underdog. They're the ones who should be. And this is this social justice. It's emotional, irrational in one sense, not looking at the facts, not looking at the history, simply looking at the way things are and the way they think people should be. So that's why the fact that America invaded, to this point, America has to be bad, has to be wrong. And you have people calling it wrong because America did that. Well, America is doing the right thing to put down the bad guys. Why is that wrong? Hesitating would be wrong. Not doing the right thing would be wrong, you know, but they don't look at it that way. And how you can say, why is it a regime that just killed maybe up to 40,000 of its protesters in vicious and violent ways? Why would you support them for any cause? You know, there's as much as a million Christians in Iran that have been persecuted from the day they came to faith. And a lot of them are among those protesters that were silenced. But how can you not look at this as a country that is itself ignoring social justice, throwing any kind of reasonable ethics that we know and stand with it against your own country? But that's what's happening across the board. And it's same thing with anti-Semitism. What has Israel done? What have the Jewish people done? You know, if anybody had to be supported throughout history, it should be them. They're the ones that have been the victim. But this is what's happening. So anyone who wants to try to deal with this has to get their information from reliable sources. Unfortunately, if you're going to a lot of sources, I mean, we have social media with TikTok, X, all the others. There are good voices out there, but there's also very dissenting voices. And it's going to be something that almost impossible to champion. You're just going to have to pray that they find the right voices. Friends of Israel is one of those voices that should be listened to. They just have to hear it.
1: Yeah, you know, it's interesting to me that many of these critics of Israel, which again blends into an elements of anti-Semitism, they target, it's as if the entire problem with the world is the state of Israel. This tiny country, the size of New Jersey, is the problem with everything happening globally in the world. And it becomes their platform in order to get more clicks, more likes, more attention. And I think it just feeds their platform that they have. It just seems as though criticizing Israel is what pays for those things now. And I'm hoping that that eventually ends soon. But that also in line kind of ends our conversation here with this last question. And I kind of save this for last because, you know, Randall, you and I, when we look at what's going on in the Middle East and in the world, we look at it through a biblical lens. We look at it through a biblical worldview. And one of the things I think that's been on a lot of people's mind, especially as we're talking about regime change and even the potential for the regime change to be more of a liberally minded leader like Reza Pahlavi, the exiled crown prince. If he comes in, he wants to make Israel an ally of future Iran. How do all of these pieces, and I know the dust hasn't settled yet, But

0: when you're looking at Ezekiel 38 and Ezekiel 39, you're seeing this current Iran and Israel war going on. How do you see these events through the lens of Ezekiel's prophecy and maybe even beyond that as well?
1: Well, of course, it's hard to get any clear timetable or frame because we don't know how things are going. We have two clear anchor points in history, and that's scripture. One is that all of the nations of the earth will be gathered against Jerusalem to do battle. So we know that ultimately war is not going to end. And we know that from Ezekiel 38, that one of the allies of those who will invade Israel in the future will be Iran. So the war, though it may end to some degree and have some degree of peace and stability, that's the other part of the prophecy, because Israel is, at least the term is at rest, or the term is living securely. The Hebrew term is betach, a term that means, in many cases, military security. Israel has the sense that they are secure. They have their own army. They can defend themselves. They have a nuclear arsenal. They're formidable. That could be one sense of dependence and confidence. But it seems that they're invaded at a time when around them there is a sense of stability or peace. They've always had enemies on every side, but this may be a unique time in history when that has stopped, and the events that are happening right now could lead to that. If we have Israel able to secure their boundaries and overthrow certain governments that have been bringing about, at least for a time, they'll have that. Well, that may be exactly the time the scripture speaks about, because as we just talked about, we have almost a universal scale, this growing anti-Semitism and accusation of Israel, not just the Jewish people, but the Jewish state, so that it's become the point of resistance for everyone in the world. Those two things go together in Ezekiel 38, 39. Mm-hmm. An army that's going to attack and a time of relative peace. There's also the other factor in chapter 38, 11, and 12 dealing with to go to capture plunder. So there's some kind of assets that Israel develops or has that is strategically important. We don't know if the oil, Leviathan and Tamar and all these other things, or some other discovery or whatever, may be one of those things that draws Russia in alliance with Iran, Sudan, or the Yemen, something like that, some of these other allied countries together. So yes, we could be close, but no, we're not there yet. That's why we are careful to have the clear outline of scripture, but to watch and weigh out the events that fill out that outline.
0: Yeah, I've spoke with Joel Rosenberg. When the moving pieces are happening between the nations that are presented in the Gog and Magog of Ezekiel 38 and 39, you begin to wonder how all these pieces coming together. And I appreciate what you said, going back to Zechariah chapter 14, that, well, really, in the end, all nations come against Israel. Dr. Randall Price, thank you so much for being with us, and we so appreciate you spending your time with us, sir.
1: Thank you, Chris. God bless.
2: Thank you so much for joining us for today's episode of the Friends of Israel Today. We're so glad that Dr. Randall Price could join us. Chris, where are we headed next week?
0: Well, Steve, when I was in seventh grade, I walked during an altar call and accepted the Lord as my Savior, and I did a prayer. Well, you know, sometimes we read the Lord's Prayer as something very personal to us, and it is, from Matthew chapter 6, you know, our Father who art in heaven. But, you know, actually, I consider this Israel's altar call prayer, an opportunity for Israel to repent and to turn and to see exactly what God had promised them in restoration. So we're going to look at the Lord's Prayer, but we're going to put it in the context of Israel. That's going to be the next 3 weeks.
2: We're looking forward to that, Chris. And as mentioned, our web address is foiradio.org. 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That number is 888-343-6940. Today's program was engineered by Bob Beebe, edited by Jeremy Strong, who also composed and performs our theme music. Our executive producer is Lisa Small. Our associate producer is Sarah Fern. Our host and teacher is Chris Katulka. And I'm Steve Conover, executive director of the Friends of Israel. The Friends of Israel Today is a production of the Friends of Israel Gospel Ministry. 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
5: What do we want?
6: Contract!
5: What do we want?
6: Contract!
5: When do we want it?
6: Now!
5: When?
6: Now!
4: A big railroad strike. The biggest commuter railroad in the country is now shut down. They could not come to terms, according to Kevin Sexton, Vice President of the Brotherhood of Locomotive Engineers and Trainmen.
7: We were negotiating. We were willing to move down a little bit, but there's a far distance. Again, when I say the Presidential Emergency Board, there was a recommendation, there was two recommendations, and they came down, they started at 3%, whereas the Presidential Emergency Board, 253, was 4.5%, and 254 was 5%.
4: Jana Lieber is chairman and chief executive for the Metropolitan Transportation Authority and says nobody wanted it to come to this.
8: Everybody loses in a strike. The MTA, the striking workers who lose their wages, and most of all, the riders who rely on this railroad every day. But I and my MTA board have been clear that we cannot responsibly make a deal that implodes the MTA's budget.
4: And about 250,000 commuters will have to find a new way to work starting Monday. Republicans looking ahead to the Senate map in the midterms.
9: Conservative analysts say President Trump and GOP leaders are focusing on disciplined campaigns, strong fundraising, and avoiding divisive primaries as they defend key Senate seats in states like North Carolina, Maine, and Texas. They even believe there are pickup opportunities in Michigan, Georgia, and New Hampshire, while crediting Mr. Trump and the Republican National Committee with reshaping Senate strategy after disappointing results in 2022. Ken Lorman reporting.
4: And this is SRN News. The governor of Maryland is embracing transgenderism. We get more details in this report from correspondent Michael Harrington.
10: Democrat Wes Moore says if his 14-year-old son wanted to have a sex change operation, he would allow it. Moore, who many are talking up as a 2028 presidential hopeful, made his comments in an interview with podcast host Patrick Bet-David, who appeared to be taken aback by the governor's statement. Political analysts say the Democratic Party's support for transgenderism cost it a lot of votes in the last presidential election. Michael Harrington reporting.
4: Also at SRNnews.com, conservative Catholics are concerned that the Vatican is sending new signals about how it intends to accommodate homosexuals in the Pope Leo era. One Vatican working group has released a report featuring the testimony of two gay married Catholics who complained about the church's traditional stance. Pope Leo also stated during a recent airborne news conference he believes the church's teaching on social justice are more important than sexual morality. This is SRN News.
11: James chapter 4, verse 10. Humble yourselves in the sight of the Lord, and he shall lift you up. James chapter 4, verse 10. A call to humility before God that leads to exaltation from God's word, the Bible.

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2: Achievement is the result of continual effort. There's a thin line between failure and success. Often, people throw up their hands in defeat when, with a little more effort, they would have succeeded. This is Dr. David Halcombe at Heritage Baptist College, Franklin, Indiana. Maybe you, with a little more effort, would be able to get your associate's or bachelor's degree. We refer this as our personal distant learning program, which provides you a relationship with a professor instead of a platform. Won't you call me today and let me help you finish at 317-246-8915. What seems hopeless can become glorious success. Talk to me personally. This is Dr. David Halcombe saying goodbye for now.
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0: Benaiah was fearless in his destruction of Israel's foes. This is Jim Garlow. Benaiah confronted and defeated the two giant men of Moab. He victoriously attacked an Egyptian of great stature. Then Benaiah confronted a lion. The lion fell in a hidden trap. Benaiah descended into the pit and slew it single-handed. Then King David made Benaiah commander of Israel's army. When a lion's roar registers in the auditory cortex, the brain signals the body, run away as fast as you can. So when the Bible says Satan prowls around like a lion, it's tempting to cower. But the key word is like. Satan is a poser who is powerless. 2 Timothy 1:7 says, "For God hath not given us the spirit of fear, but of power, of love, and of a sound mind." When it appears that wickedness prevails, remember that God is ultimately in control. Be courageous. There's more at wellversedworld.org.
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1: You're listening to The Christian Working Woman with Mary Lohman, a program especially for workplace Christians. I'm Julie Bastide, and we continue to broadcast the good news that God's Word applies to our jobs and careers. The Bible is a practical book that teaches principles which make for success, and it should be our handbook for dealing with people on the job or wherever. I'm sure you agree, Mary.
2: I definitely do agree. Since our program has been on the air, the issue which seems to be the most difficult and puzzling is getting along with the people we work with or for. More than anything else, these personal relationships can either make or break a job for us.
1: And that must be why you've chosen this question for today. Are toxic coworkers driving you crazy?
2: You know, Julie, it reminds me that whenever I said that something or someone was driving me crazy, my late husband usually lightheartedly responded that I didn't have a long way to go. Which is a good reminder that it's really not that bad. But it's definitely true that relationships are the sandpaper of our lives. And when you are dealing with a relationship that is usually not your choice, like a coworker, and when that person's continual behavior is harmful and disruptive, you really can feel like you're losing it.
1: And we have all been there, that's for sure.
2: Right.
1: Well, I know that your plan today is to tell us, as Christ followers, the best way to deal with toxic people, what direction we can find in the Bible to help us. So please, let's get to it. What do we need when a toxic coworker is driving us crazy?
2: Well, let me begin by describing what a toxic person is. Toxic means poisonous, dangerous, harmful, persistent. So a toxic person is one who can poison an atmosphere, and their actions and words are harmful and repetitive. Not just a once-in-a-while bad day, but a recurring, unhealthy, and hurtful behavior. Here are some signs that a person is toxic. They talk more than they listen. They are always right, never admit to being wrong. They are drama queens or kings. Drama seems to follow them everywhere. They lack tact and general courtesy. They often lie to make themselves look good or to get what they want. They exhibit controlling behaviors, and they love to talk about people, to gossip. So in general, they're just very negative people. Here's the first thing I want to remind you as we talk about dealing with toxic people. They are people that God loves just as much as He loves you. I remember long ago when I worked for a boss who was anything but pleasant. I just found it hard to even be around him. But I remember clearly one day when the thought came to me, no doubt from the Holy Spirit, that God loved him just as much as He loved me. I had to sit down and think about it. How could God love someone so unlovable? But it's true, because God is love. And He loves that toxic person in your life just as much as He loves you. And secondly, that person is not in your life by accident. God is allowing it, not approving of their behavior, mind you, but allowing that person in your life for some good reason. It could be to help you grow in grace as you learn to deal with them. It could be for the good influence you could have on that toxic person. It could be both. But trust me, God has some good reason for that person being in your life. We're told in Scripture, if it is possible, as far as it depends on you, live at peace with everyone. That's our assignment for dealing with toxic people. Others may live by more commonly accepted relationship principles, such as look out for number one, don't take any guff, stand up for your rights. They may have no motivation to live at peace with everyone. But we are called to this Christ-like objective. It's a lofty one. It's one that is often out of step with the world's wisdom. It is often not appreciated or valued by others. But as disciples of Jesus Christ, It is our guiding principle. And for sure, when we can respond to toxic people with more patience, more kindness, and less anger than others, we're demonstrating the love of Jesus, and it won't be missed. Your coworkers may not believe in God. They may never go to church. They may even think you are some kind of religious fanatic, but they cannot escape the difference in the way you respond to toxic people when you allow God's Spirit to empower you to respond like Jesus would. So I think your first challenge is to get your own attitude and reactions to toxic people under control. Learn to do some things that will keep you from, as we say, going crazy. Here are four practical things you can do to protect yourself when you're dealing with a truly toxic person. First, don't let your thoughts and mind dwell on them all the time. When dealing with such a disruptive and irritating person on a regular basis, no less, it's very natural to let their behavior occupy your mind and your thoughts way too much. So if you find you're dwelling on their behavior and you're giving them too much thought time, you need to firmly and swiftly boot the person out of your head. Refuse to let them take over your mind. Philippians 4 tells us to think about things that are lovely and pure and noble, and that pretty much excludes that toxic person. So stop giving them time in your mind. And how do you do that? Well, you do it by replacing thoughts of them with good thoughts, thankfulness, reciting your blessings, focusing on God's goodness. That's what it means to bring every thought into captivity and make it obedient to Christ, as we read in 2 Corinthians 10:5. This is a spiritual discipline that will make a huge difference in your life. If you have not already discovered this truth and learned how to take wrong thoughts captive, I recommend a book I've written on it entitled, Think About What You Think About. So as you head out to work each day, pray that the Holy Spirit will remind you to boot those wrong thoughts out of your mind to help you refuse to allow that toxic person to occupy all of your thoughts. That's an important first step. Secondly, distance yourself from them as much as possible. You've heard a lot about setting boundaries, I'm sure. The Bible teaches us to set boundaries. For example, these two passages from Proverbs. First, Proverbs 4, do not set foot on the path of the wicked or walk in the way of evildoers. Avoid it, do not travel on it, turn from it, and go on your way. And then from Proverbs 16, the highway of the upright avoids evil. Those who guard their ways preserve their lives. And Philippians 4:7 tells us that the peace of God will guard our hearts and our minds in Christ Jesus. So we have to be wise about distancing ourselves from people who would fill our minds with evil and try to bring us down emotionally. Now, you may not be able to distance yourself from a toxic person physically if they are a coworker, but if that is not possible, learn to distance yourself mentally and emotionally. Pray each day that God will protect your mind and teach you how to literally tune them out when you can. You know, if you can wear headphones where you work, you could use that as a buffer between you and that toxic person. Even if you don't listen to anything on your earphones, just wearing them creates some distance. And then third, seek relationships at work with uplifting people. Hopefully there are constructive people in your workplace. Spend time with them. Not talking about the toxic person, but talking about fun things, happy things. Uplifting people are a great counterbalance to toxic people. I remember when one of our pastors answered one of my emails with one of his funny quips. It was on a day when I felt like the world was closing in on me. You've had those days, I'm sure. When I read his funny email, I just laughed heartily and thanked God for a friend like him who can always lift my spirits. I've known him more than 25 years, and he has this wonderful gift of finding what I call the happy spot. I hope you have people you work with who can always lift your spirit. Look for them, spend time with them as an antidote for the toxic people around you. And then fourth, watch your self-talk. Don't be your own worst enemy by talking to yourself in discouraging ways. You know, we all talk to ourselves, and typically we believe what we tell ourselves, don't we? So watch out for your self-talk and use it for good in your life. Talk to yourself on a regular basis with good news. Don't allow your thoughts to linger in negative territory. You can control what you say to yourself. Listen to how the psalmist talks to himself. Why, my soul, are you downcast? Why so disturbed within me? Put your hope in God, for I will yet praise Him, my Savior and my God. Well, there are the four practical things you can do to protect yourself from toxicity of coworkers who may be causing discord and disharmony where you work. This attitude change toward toxic people has to be a God thing, or it'll just never be a reality. But the good news is that as Christ followers, we have the power to put these into practice because we've been given God's Spirit indwelling us and empowering us. And it begins, as so much does, by prayer. Daily pray something like, Lord, whoever I deal with today, help me to see them the way you see them. Remind me that you love them and their real need is to know you. In the book, Reaching for the Invisible God, the author advises that it is easier to act your way into feelings than to feel your way into actions. In other words, do what you know is right to do and let the feelings follow, if they will. If you wait on your feelings to kick in before you do what you know you should do, you'll be in wait mode many days if you're like me. John wrote, God is love. Whoever lives in love lives in God and God in him. And he said, dear children, let us not love with words or tongue, but with actions and in truth. This kind of love is an action, not a feeling. It's a decision, not a desire. Sometimes the feelings and desires are present, sometimes they're not. Either way, if we live in God, we must live in love. One of the greatest indications that we truly live in God and are new creations in Christ Jesus is our willingness to extend this God love to people who would have no claim on our love otherwise. After all, these toxic coworkers don't expect you to love them, do they? It's not in your job description, and no one can demand it from you. Therefore, when you choose to love in actions and truth, you show a loveless world a little sample of what Jesus is like. You become the love of God, reaching out to them, unconditional love, which cannot be explained or ignored. It is powerful in its implications and effects on the relationships of our lives. One small verse in 1 Corinthians 13 reminds us that love never fails. When nothing else works, try love. When there seems to be no way to improve a relationship, try love. Love never fails. Just a reminder, tell yourself frequently that workplaces will be workplaces. In most cases, you have a lot of different personalities thrown into one big cauldron during working hours. Drama, power struggles, and office politics are often inevitable, at least to some extent. Try to keep yourself as far removed from all that as possible. Concentrate on your own work and excellence, and let people be people. You cannot change them, but you can control who you are, what you say, and what you do.
3: Love never fails. That's a truth we need to hang on to in all of our relationships. When nothing else is working, try love. Thanks, Mary, for these practical helps on how to deal with toxic people at work and everywhere for that matter. The workplace is one of the most powerful mission fields in the world, and Christian women and men are already in it. And your gift to the Christian Working Woman helps equip them to live out their faith with boldness and grace right where they are. Will you make a difference in the lives of people around the world by becoming a monthly donor? You can give at ChristianWorkingWoman.org. And while you're
4: And now, Stand on the Word with Tony Perkins. Our word for today comes from Joshua chapter 11. But the Lord said to Joshua, "Do not be afraid because of them, for tomorrow about this time I will deliver all of them slain before Israel. You shall hamstring their horses and burn their chariots with fire." So why does God tell them to hamstring or disable these valuable horses? Well, if we go back to Deuteronomy 17, we can see why. Deuteronomy 17, 16, "But he," that is the king, "shall not multiply horses for himself, nor cause the people to return to Egypt to multiply horses. For the Lord has said to you, you shall not return that way again." God did not want Israel to depend upon their military might, but rather the power of God. Joshua was a trained military leader, and we need to be trained and equipped. But our confidence must never be in our ability or resources. It must be in the power of God, as the battles we face will almost always be more than we can handle.
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6: The good news of the gospel is only good news to those who hear it. Philip the evangelist understood that. He did not keep the message to himself, but he went wherever the Spirit of God led him, and he preached Christ to those who needed to know. In this study that Scott is calling The Gospel Christian, he reminds us that the word gospel means good news. It even has the word go in it, reminding us that the Christian life is meant to advance the gospel message. Join Scott Pauley today as we learn what it means to be a true gospel Christian.
7: What is the prime of life? And my pastor was fond of saying that the prime of life is any time in life when you're in the center of God's will. I love that thought. Only God truly knows when or where the greatest work will be done in our life. Really, only eternity will reveal that. And we come today in our study of this gospel Christian, Philip the Evangelist, to Acts chapter number 21. We've really come full circle back to where we started, because Acts chapter 21 and verse number 8 is the one place in Scripture where Philip is identified as the evangelist. Now, you'll remember that Ephesians chapter 4, verse number 11 says that God gave some evangelist, plural, so we know there are many evangelists. In fact, I would remind you that the first four books of your New Testament were written by evangelists. Matthew and Mark and Luke and John were gospel men. They were telling the message of the gospel of Jesus Christ. It wasn't their gospel, it was Christ's gospel, only one true gospel, but many gospel preachers, and the Lord uses all of them. The Lord Jesus Christ was the great gospel preacher. Spurgeon called him the great itinerant. And in the gospel records, we have a record where Jesus said, "I must go to the next towns also, for therefore I come forth." So he was constantly on the move with the gospel of Jesus Christ. But remember now, Philip is the man that the Holy Spirit says he is the evangelist. I really believe he is the pattern, the model that God has given us to follow. You remember in 2 Timothy chapter 4, verse number 5, pastors are told to do the work of an evangelist. There are many people who must be involved in the work of evangelism. All of God's children in some way should be helping to advance the gospel. And so we come now to Acts chapter 21, verse 8 and verse 9, where the Bible says, "And the next day we that were of Paul's company departed and came unto Caesarea." May I pause a moment and remind you where we left Philip last, chapter 8, verse number 40. He preached his way all the way to Caesarea by the sea, Caesarea Maritime. That's his home. And so now another evangelist, Paul, and his evangelistic team have made their way to Philip's hometown. And I love this expression, "And we entered into the house of Philip the evangelist, which was one of the seven, and abode with him. And the same man had four daughters, virgins, which did prophesy." What a beautiful picture here of Paul coming into the house of Philip the evangelist. Now, don't miss the connection here, the historical connection, because there's a spiritual truth for us. You remember that Paul, who previously was Saul, stood and held the coats of those who stoned a man named Stephen. Did it ever dawn on you that Stephen and Philip were good friends? In fact, they were two of the first deacons in that first church in Jerusalem. Stephen really paved the way for the evangelistic ministry of Philip the Evangelist. So here's Philip and his family now hosting one of the men who was present and consenting to the death of his friend. Let me just tell you, only the love of Jesus Christ can bring this kind of transformation to the heart of Saul and to the heart of Philip. Only the love of God can make two men from very different backgrounds who could have had something between them make them one. Now, that is the work of grace. And here's the thought that I want to give you today. We're considering our greatest work. What is our greatest work? And I want to point out to you that here is a man, humanly speaking, who is nearing the end of his life and labor. By the time we find this man, Philip the Evangelist, in Acts chapter 21, verse number 8, he is an older man. He is near the end of his life's work. He is not what some people would say at the prime of life or at the peak of his ministry. No longer is he the tip of the spear, if you will, of the evangelistic enterprise of the first century church. No, now that is the Apostle Paul. And yet, here's the thought I want you to take from our study today. He was still faithful to the work God had given him to do. Did you know that Acts chapter 21 is about 20 years after the occasion when we first met Philip back in the early pages of the book of Acts? 20 years have gone by, 2 decades of life and labor, and he is still known as the evangelist. You see, to be an evangelist is not a title. It is a way of life. This is not something you do, it's who you are. You don't just witness, you are a witness. And this was a man whose entire life had been so consumed and controlled, had been so guided by the gospel, that now all these years later, he is still marked. There is the indelible impression of the cross of Jesus Christ upon this man. We know it's the same man because the Bible says he was one of the seven. Do you remember? That's a reference to the first 7 deacons, of whom Stephen and Philip were a part of that. So was he faithful when he was a deacon? Yes. But is he faithful now? Yes. Was he faithful when he was in Jerusalem? Yes. But is he faithful when he is in Caesarea? Yes. Was he faithful when he was preaching in Samaria? Yes. But is he faithful when he's living with his family by the sea? Yes. Was he faithful when he was giving the gospel to that Ethiopian man in the desert? Oh, yes. But is he still faithful 20 years later when he is serving the Lord in the city where he has settled? And the answer is yes. Look, all of us cannot be pastors. All of us cannot be missionaries. All of us cannot be church planters. Many of us can. Perhaps God's calling some of you who are listening to me into that work, to launch out into the deep, to take a step of faith and follow the Lord, to lead others to Him. Follow Him. Do that. Give your life to the work of God. There's nothing like it in the world. But let me tell you what all of us can be. All of us can be faithful gospel witnesses. Do you remember the Bible says that it's required in stewards that a man be found faithful? Not all of us can be as gifted as others. Not all of us are as talented as others. Not all of us have the same ability, not all of us have the same opportunity, but all of us have the same privilege of being faithful gospel witnesses for the Lord Jesus Christ. You know, the first mention of Philip the Evangelist early on in the book of Acts connected him to the family of God. But the final mention of Philip the Evangelist in Acts chapter 21 connects him not only to the family of God, but to his own family. We're going to come back to that in our future studies, but I want to simply say that your greatest work is that which is connected to advancing the family of God and encouraging your own family. Look, you can do your greatest work today. Your best days don't have to be behind you. God can use you, Philip, right where you are, with those that you are with, if you will simply determine by the grace of God that you're going to be faithful. I want you to take Acts 21, verse 8 and 9, and spend some time in it. Would you do that? Just meditate on it, because this is Philip's lasting legacy. These are the lasting lessons the Spirit of God gives us from this gospel Christian. And I think the first is very important, that we must be still faithful. The question is not, where were you 20 years ago? The question is, where are you today? And then the question is not just, where are you today? The question is, if the Lord tarries his coming and lets you live, where will you be 20 years from now? It is my sincere prayer that 20 years from now, if we're all still here, that I and you will be found still faithful.
6: 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The good news of the gospel is only good news to those who hear it. Philip the evangelist understood that. He did not keep the message to himself, but he went wherever the Spirit of God led him, and he preached Christ to those who needed to know. In this study that Scott is calling The Gospel Christian, he reminds us that the word gospel means good news. It even has the word go in it, reminding us that the Christian life is meant to advance the gospel message. Join Scott Pauley today as we learn what it means to be a true gospel Christian.
7: One of my favorite evangelists to read about and read after was the man that was used of the Lord in the Great Awakening. His name was George Whitefield. Whitefield said, "Had I 1,000 souls and bodies, they should all be itinerants for Jesus Christ. Oh, may I never cease itinerating till I sit down in the kingdom of heaven. Oh, for a pilgrim's heart with my pilgrim's life." As an itinerant preacher myself, I understand something about what he's referencing, moving from place to place, on to the next place, just passing through. But in reality, we're all just itinerant people. We're all just passing through. We are pilgrims. And as we pass through, we must be giving the gospel of Jesus Christ. And I think the great passion that Whitefield gave in those words, "May I never cease," really is a tremendous description of what we find in the final mention of Philip the evangelist in Acts chapter 21. He is never ceasing. You know, our God is the one truly who never ceases. He's always the same. But our faithful God has made it so that we can be faithful. He is our great sustainer. He is the one who keeps us in the battle and in the race and in the work. And today we return to Acts 21 to find yet another lesson about Philip the evangelist. In our last study, we identified the fact that he was still faithful to Christ, still faithful to the church. I love that. Did he love Christ when we first met him early in Acts? Yes. But when you get to Acts 21, he still loves Christ and is a faithful follower of Christ. By the way, in a very wicked city. Caesarea by the Sea is a beautiful place, geographically speaking, but a very ugly place. This was the place where the king had hit one of his palaces. This was the place where Paul would be held in prison for 2 years on his way to Rome. This was a place that was marred and marked by sin. It was beautiful, naturally speaking, but spiritually speaking, it had a lot of ugly things in it. And yet, Philip was a faithful follower of Christ there. And he was not only faithful to Christ, he was faithful to the church. You remember, that's how we first met him. He was a deacon. He was one of the seven serving the Lord. Well, guess what he's doing in Acts 21? Still serving, still ministering to believers, still encouraging fellow Christians. I don't know if the church met in his house, but I know this. The local assembly in Caesarea was blessed because Philip the evangelist was there. He was still faithful to Christ and to his church. But let's add to that today. He was not only still faithful, but he was still witnessing. He was still giving the gospel, telling people of Christ, sharing his faith, seeking to draw people to the Lord Jesus. And we know that because in Acts 21, verse 8, we read, "And the next day we that were of Paul's company departed and came unto Caesarea, and we entered into the house of Philip the evangelist." Now, please don't miss this, the most obvious thing, and it is this. He was still called an evangelist, and he didn't call himself the evangelist. He was called this by others. This is a man who is known as a gospel man. You came in contact with him, and you were going to hear about Jesus. You crossed paths with him, you were going to cross paths with a Christian witness. You have a conversation with him, Christ is going to come in to that conversation. He was known for the good news. In a world of bad news, wouldn't it be a grand thing to be known as a good news Christian? Someone that when people meet you, they're going to meet Jesus in you. When they hear you, they're going to hear about Christ. When they have the opportunity to observe you or interact with you, they're going to be exposed to the gospel of the Lord Jesus Christ. I'm telling you, when you become a gospel Christian, it's contagious. It breaks out on you. It's like the measles. You can't keep it to yourself. You get around people and you begin sharing the gospel, and the gospel begins to affect others through your life. This was a man who was still carrying on the work of the gospel. So may I ask, are you? Am I? Recently, I was reading a little journal entry that I had made from some time ago. And at that particular time, God was putting lots of people in my path, and I was having the opportunity to speak to a lot of people about Christ and see numbers of individuals saved. It was wonderful. And I was reading it, and I was encouraged, and then I was convicted because I thought, wait a minute, there's still those lost people out there. God is still putting those kinds of people in my path. Am I still alert? Am I still aware of them? Am I still aggressively and actively giving the gospel and seeking to bring people to Christ? I fear that many of us who once were soul winners and once were witnesses and once were on fire with a passion for God and compassion for the lost have settled down a bit into our religious routines, and we're still doing

0: philosophical word. It's an attitude word. It does not simply mean that you are on a foreign field somewhere. I think this is very important because when we find Philip the Evangelist in Acts 21, he is no longer traveling, at least not from what we can tell, as he was earlier in the book of Acts. He is not on the move in that way, but he is still seeking to move the gospel forward. Please don't miss that. You see, some people have the idea if you get a passport, that makes you a missionary, or if you get an RV, that makes you an evangelist. Nothing could be further from the truth. No, friends, the work of the gospel is done across the street from where you live. It's done with next-door neighbors and fellow workers. It's done on your school campus. As a matter of fact, I would argue if we won't go where we are, we won't go to other places. If you can't give the gospel to people that you see every day, what makes you think that a change of location is going to change that? What we really need is a change of heart. We need the Spirit of God to awaken in us again a passion for simply giving the gospel to every creature like the Lord Jesus Christ called us to do. And I believe that Philip the Evangelist was still putting the go in the gospel in Caesarea Maritime. I believe people there were still hearing the gospel because this man was actively seeking to get the gospel to people there. Some Bible teachers have surmised that when Paul was held in prison there for 2 years, remember the Bible says that he received people, they came in and out, and he had audience with them, and people were being saved. That's a beautiful thought, isn't it? Some people believe that Philip the Evangelist had much to do with that, that he was literally actively bringing people to the prison, bringing people to the place where they could hear the gospel. I love that thought. If you follow, trace the footsteps again of Philip the Evangelist, and what you're going to find is a man who really fulfilled the Great Commission. He was a Great Commission man. He was used in Jerusalem, remember? Acts 1 verse 8, that's where it starts. Then we find him in Judea. Then we find him in Samaria. And then we find him helping get the gospel to the uttermost part of the earth, because that's what Caesarea Maritime was. Caesarea Maritime was the place from where the gospel went on to Rome and to many other parts of the earth. And I want to tell you, the gospel will continue to advance to the uttermost part of the earth if we will continue witnessing. Are you still witnessing? Pastor Sexton used to say to me, everybody gets identified by some life message. Well, what's your life message? Let it be the gospel. What's your life work? Let it be the work of Christ. And by the grace of God, may the Lord find us all when he comes, still witnessing.
1: 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Be sure to visit our website, etj.bible, where you can equip yourself with the tools necessary to be effective in your personal witness for Christ. We're also grateful to see the Lord blessing and expanding our Spanish ministry, providing resources and materials, allowing the same clear Bible teaching to reach even more people with the good news of Jesus. Thank you for listening today, and we hope you'll join us next time on Enjoying the Journey. The good news of the gospel is only good news to those who hear it. Philip the Evangelist understood that. He did not keep the message to himself, but he went wherever the Spirit of God led him, and he preached Christ to those who needed to know. In this study that Scott is calling The Gospel Christian, he reminds us that the word gospel means good news. It even has the word go in it, reminding us that the Christian life is meant to advance the gospel message. Join Scott Pauley today as we learn what it means to be a true gospel Christian.
0: In the work of the Lord, I'm convinced that one of the most neglected ministries is the ministry of helps. I'm convinced that so often we're trying to do something ourselves, to get something done, to make something happen, when if we would simply look for ways to help others in the work of the Lord, so much more could be accomplished. There are some people who are humble enough and wise enough to understand this, to be willing to simply find their place and do their part, and Philip was one of those men. Look, you can't do everything, but you can do something. And you can't go everywhere, but you're going to go somewhere. And you can't help everybody, but you can help somebody.

0: And I would say that Philip, this gospel Christian, who was indeed known as the evangelist, was also a model of what it means to be a helper. In fact, we found him that way first when he was one of the seven deacons. Remember him waiting on tables and ministering to the widows? I don't think he ever lost that spirit. I believe the heart of the servant, the mind of Christ, was Philip's all the way to the very end. And that's good. That's instructive for us, because sometimes after you've been in the work of the Lord for a while, or you feel like you've seen some things accomplished, you can start thinking more highly of yourself than you ought to think. We are all just servants. Servants of the gospel. We're messenger boys. That's all we are. In fact, if you write the word evangelist down somewhere, look at the word within the word evangelist. Did you ever notice that the word angel is found right in the heart of the word evangelist? Somebody said, well, that evangelist is no angel. Well, remember, the meaning of the word angel simply means messenger. What is an evangelist? He's a messenger of the gospel. I would remind you, it's not about us. It's about the one we represent. It's not about what we say. It's about what he once said. And one of the greatest things you'll ever do is to commit yourself to not only doing the work of God yourself, but helping others to do it as well. We come back to Acts chapter 21 and verse number 8, where the Bible says, "And the next day we that were of Paul's company departed and came unto Caesarea. And we entered into the house of Philip the evangelist." I love the fact that they knew exactly where to go in Caesarea. They knew who would receive them. This is a genuine Christian. This is a like-minded man. This is a gospel man, which was one of the seven, and abode with him. And the same man had four daughters, virgins, which did prophesy. Now, we'll come back to that verse and the thought of his daughters and family in the next study. But I want to bring you to this thought today. What do we learn in this final mention of Philip? What is his lasting legacy, this gospel Christian? Well, we've identified already that he was still faithful 20 years later, still at it for the Lord. We've identified that he was still witnessing. He is still the evangelist. But let's add this to it today. He was still helping. This man who had often served in many ways, a myriad of ways, was still serving in any way he possibly could. And in this particular context, he helped Paul. And he served Paul's missionary team. Now, remember, Luke is writing in the first person here. He's speaking of himself as a part of this team. We came and we abode with him because Luke, the beloved physician, the medical doctor turned missionary, is writing as an eyewitness. He was staying in Philip's house. He was a recipient of Philip's hospitality. He was witnessing to Philip's heart. Isn't that a beautiful thought? Our ministry, Enjoying the Journey, has an office, a place where our team works and where we have a little studio. And in that, we have a studio dedicated to the memory of a dear friend of mine named Stephen, who went to be with the Lord, gave his life in the advancement of the gospel, and always encouraged me in the recordings. And so it's Stephen's studio. Next door to it, there's a little room, a little suite, called Philip's Room. We've used it as a guest room to help Christian workers as they've been with us and passed through. And we called it Philip's Room, and it comes directly from Acts 21, verse number 8, because here is Philip the evangelist, not on a platform, in his living room. Here is Philip the evangelist, not leading the missionary team, but helping the missionary team. This is a man who decades later is still doing what he can where he is, to encourage others in the work of the Lord. As I say those words, I have a man in my mind that I met some months ago out preaching who spent four decades on the mission field, and his wife died. He lives now in the States again, and he said to me one Sunday morning after a young man that he brought to the service was wonderfully saved, he said to me, I learned that if I was still alive, God wasn't finished with me. And he said, I cannot do what I used to be able to do, but I can still do something for the gospel. He said, every morning I get up, get a stack of gospel tracts, and pray, Lord, lead me to somebody today. You know what he's doing? He's still helping in the work of the gospel. And by the way, he helped me through that testimony that day. So what are you doing? What am I doing? Have you sat down on the Lord? Are you on the sidelines now? It's time to get off the bench and get back in the game. It's time to get back to the front lines. It's time to say, all right, Lord, What can I do? How can I still plug in and be involved? I was reading just today something that M.R. DeHaan wrote. Had the great radio Bible class hour, and M.R. DeHaan wrote about numbers of people who would write to him and say, we're praying for you. We wish we could do more. We wish we could support more, but we're praying for you. And he said, that's the great work. I think sometimes the work of intercession is so overlooked, but it's the secret powerhouse of the Church of God. Or some dear saint who is contributing to the work of the Lord, like the widow giving her two mites, thinking it's little, but it's much when God is in it. I'm just telling you that whatever it is God has given you to do, what's in your hand, Moses, God will use that. Who would despise the day of small things? You just keep helping and be one of those that are still encouraging others in the work of the Lord. You know, there was a time that Saul of Tarsus had driven this man, Philip the evangelist, out of his own home. Go back and read the book of Acts again. How did Philip get to Samaria? He was driven out of Jerusalem by the persecution. Well, Saul of Tarsus and his cronies were a part of that. Isn't it a beautiful divine irony that now, many years later, Philip the evangelist is hosting Saul, who is now Paul, in his own home? This is the glory of the gospel. This is the story of the grace of God. And Philip lived it. And Philip shared it. Notice his willingness to sacrifice, to identify with Paul. Paul had a target on his back at this point. To identify with Paul and his missionary team was to make yourself a target, but he's willing to sacrifice, to identify with the despised. Oh, when you follow Jesus, you must do that. The writer of Hebrews says, we go with him outside the camp bearing his reproach. Are you willing to bear the reproach of Christ? Are you willing to identify with Jesus and his followers and the work of the gospel? And he was only willing to sacrifice, but he had a desire to encourage. Where was Paul headed in Acts 21? He was headed to Jerusalem, and from there on to Rome. You see, here is a man who said, I want to encourage this servant who is suffering, who is being pursued, who is being persecuted. And he shows true Christian hospitality and partnership. He showed the love of God. I would point out as a footnote that Philip is a humble man. He is no longer the main evangelist in the story, but he is willing to help the man who is being greatly used of God. Is it all about us, or is it all about the Lord Jesus Christ? May God help us all to be gospel Christians, still faithful, still witnessing, and still helping.
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2: 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I could say, I love you if you do this and that. But if I just say, I love you, I am implying that my love is unconditional. Now the problem is, sometimes I say, I love you, and then treat people as if they didn't measure up, as if they didn't meet the conditions for receiving my love. Aren't you glad God doesn't do that? 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
6: 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Well, PJI filed a federal lawsuit to defend her rights. 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
5: 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Welcome to The Dacus Report, hosted by Pacific Justice Institute founder and president Brad Dacus. For 25 years, PJI has counseled, represented, and defended people whose religious freedoms, parental rights, or sanctity of life have been obstructed or violated, all free of charge. We leave no one behind and level the playing field for Americans as they are subjected to the tyranny of the powerful. Now, here's Brad Dacus.
7: Hi, everyone, and thank you so much for joining us here at Brad Dacus Live. Mr. Dacus, the president and founder of Pacific Justice Institute, has me filling in for him today. So I'm happy to be here and be with y'all. And I'm also happy that joining me today will be Joel Miller from our Colorado office. And Joe is a great guy, and we're glad to have him on board here at PJI. We've got a lot to talk about today. As you know, Colorado has become almost as left, if not perhaps more, than California. So we've got some things to talk about in regards to that. So we can bring Joel on. Hi, Joel. How are you, man?
8: Hey, great, Michael. Great to be on. I appreciate you having me on.
7: I appreciate you being here, man. So tell us a little bit. Maybe, you know, how'd you find out about Pacific Justice Institute?
8: I was one of these people that attended law school late in life, and my reasons for doing so were outside of the normal trying to find a career path. It was because I was sort of upset about the way things were happening in our country, and naturally that led me to look for, you know, nonprofits to do internships with that were aligned with my beliefs and my legal goals as an attorney once I finished law school, and that brought me to PJI, and they were good enough to give me the chance to be a law school intern. And then after I passed the bar exam last summer, I contacted the Institute again and asked them if they might consider bringing me on as an attorney in Colorado, and I'm very thankful that they did.
7: Oh, that's great. Great to hear, and great to hear that the Lord answered your mission there and set up a way that you could do what you set out to do. Let's start off. We'll talk about some Colorado bills that are something that we should be taking a look at. Let's start that out with this grants and private right of action issue.
8: Sure. As you know, a couple of weeks ago, the Supreme Court, in an 8-1, very rare to have the liberal side of the court weigh in. They didn't strike down a Colorado law, but they sent it back down to the 10th Circuit to say, listen, you didn't apply the proper scrutiny when the courts look at whether a law impedes the First Amendment. There are different levels that the court looks at it and how closely they have to make sure that that law complies with the Constitution. And in Colorado, the district court judge said, nah, the very basic rational basis test is all that needed to be used. If the government has a rational basis for doing the law, that's all we need, and it's good to go. The 10th Circuit affirmed that, and the Supreme Court said, no, you guys missed the boat on this, 8-1. They said it requires that highest level of judicial scrutiny, the strict scrutiny, which requires a compelling government interest. And then the law must be so narrowly tailored that it only applies to the people that it needs to apply to. So it has to be the least restrictive means available if you're diminishing speech. And so they sent it back for Colorado to take a look at it with the lens of that scrutiny. Now, there is concern, and this bill, by the way, that they did this for, was one that regarded the state regulatory agency for counselors and therapists, talk therapy, saying you could not talk to clients who wanted to. Maybe they wanted to come in and say, you know what, I've been in the LGBTQ situation and I've realized the Lord has called me to align, you know, my personal life with what God had set out for me. Right. And even so, giving that consent, the Colorado law said, nope, can't do that. We can take away your license. We can fine you. We can give you probation. So basically, you follow Colorado's orthodoxy or else your professional career is on the line. So that was the Childs case.
7: Right.
8: And that one's coming back down to Colorado. Well, only 3 days after that bill or after that decision by the Supreme Court, as if to tell the Supreme Court, hey, you, we're going to do whatever the heck we want in Colorado. The Colorado legislature introduced this bill. It's House Bill 3122, which says there's a private right of action. So what that means is that a private individual can sue.
7: Let me just tap into a couple things that you said, because sure. I think I want our audience to make sure we understand it. So if it is a rational basis review, that means it's very hard for the government to lose on a case exactly. that has a rational yes. basis review.
8: Right.
7: If it is, on the other hand, a strict scrutiny review, that means it's very hard for the government to win, because it has to be a narrow group of people that are affected, and it has to be some compelling interest. And so
8: that's right.
7: So that's an important change, whether or not their goals, as we're going to talk about here in a minute, will be met by that. That remains to be seen, but I think it's important that the court basically said, no, this is an important speech right, the conversion yes. therapy, and it's interesting, I read that, the Childs case, it's interesting that the court said, basically, one of the worst things was that you have only one side can be encouraged.
8: That's right.
7: The yes. other side can't be encouraged. Yeah. You can't even mention the other side. That is the side that says, wait, no, I don't want to have these feelings as a patient, and I want to go see my doctor about it. Or the parents say, I want my child to go see a doctor about this. That's important, and the fact that the court is ready to protect therapists in this regard, I think is a good thing to say. Interesting what you were saying about the notion that Colorado kind of takes it as a badge of honor to go against the Supreme Court, right?
8: Yeah, I think that's the only explanation, how you could introduce this bill only days after that slap down by the Supreme Court. And yeah. you're right, Michael, they did, and this bill for the private right of action, which I think we're going to talk more about, yeah. they both did the same thing. So a therapist can encourage somebody who's, you know, not sure and is thinking about pursuing this, you know, this alternate, you know, plan, whether it's, you know, homosexuality or transgender issues, that they're allowed to encourage somebody who comes in and is uncertain. Yeah, sure, go ahead, experiment and see what really feels right. They can do that, but they are right. strictly forbidden from going the other direction. And that's the same in this private right of action law. So yeah. it's one viewpoint in a very, you know, it's very controversial. And so what they want to do is get the upper hand on the controversy and say, you know what, Colorado law says you got to think this way. And the yeah. Constitution should not allow that to happen. And we're hopeful that the courts will see it the same way.
7: Yeah, we are. Let's talk about this private right of action. That turns out to be kind of an important issue if you want to challenge a law.
8: Yeah, that's right. So a citizen can't just, you know, file a lawsuit saying, hey, I don't like this law. There has to be something in the law. If it's a federal law and it's something that goes against the Constitution, there's a federal law that allows, it's called Section 1983, that allows a person to file a federal lawsuit saying you violated, this law has violated my constitutional rights.
7: Yeah.
8: So it requires that for you able to have the right to file in court. Well, Colorado wanted to create that right for somebody who had received this, you know, conversion therapy, which goes against the orthodoxy in Colorado. So they want to be able to say that if you receive that from a counselor and it somehow affected you, and it's very unclear how you prove causation.
7: Like, right.
8: Did this therapy that you underwent 25 years ago, did it really turn your life upside down? And how do you prove that? There's very thin requirements to show causation. Boy. And so it takes the law that the Supreme Court sent back to Colorado a couple weeks ago and says, all right, well, if the government's not going to do it, we're going to let private individuals and their attorneys do it to you know, enforce the orthodoxy in Colorado. And it's even worse than malpractice. The malpractice has damage caps. There's no damage caps here. There's no statute of limitations. If you have a knee replacement that went bad, there's a certain amount of time where you can say, you know what, it's too late to file a lawsuit on this. This has no such limitation. In fact, this is an incredible thing, Michael, is you could even have the estate of somebody who died, who had this therapy, sue a counselor up to 5 years after their death. So no statute of limitations. In fact, it goes on for 5 years after the person who got this conversion therapy, as they call it, after they died. And so it is unbelievable that it passed so easily through the Colorado House, and it's going to be heard in committee today. In fact, I'll be testifying on behalf of PJI today against the bill
7: Senate
8: Judiciary.
7: That's great to hear. Folks, if you think about it today, be in prayer for Joel as he testifies before Colorado's legislative body. And, you know, this is really important, folks. So, you know, in order to sue the government, you have to have special permission to do that. The government can say, well, we'll only accept lawsuits for a very narrow set of cases. And the government gets immunity for a lot of things. And that goes back from the early days of the king, where the king would say, no, you can't sue me. But with modernly and under common law, there were certain areas that were allowed to be, the government was allowed to be sued. And here, what they're doing is, as Joel points out, they're opening the floodgates of litigation that can come against these persons who are counselors. And for what? For doing their job and finding out, hey, if someone's troubled, it seems to me that whatever is troubling them ought to be the basis of the counseling.
8: The House Education Committee would be the first place to start, try to kill it in the committee. If it, of course, makes it out of there, you'd want to contact your House member
7: absolutely,
8: to urge them to vote against it.
7: Yeah. Well, folks, we are going to take a short break, and we will be back momentarily. So stay with us. We've got a lot more to talk to with Mr. Joel Miller. Thank you so much.
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7: Hi, welcome back to Brad Dacus Live. I'm Michael Pfeffer, the attorney for the Southern California area of Pacific Justice Institute, filling in for the president and founder of Pacific Justice, Brad Dacus. We're glad you stayed with us here. We've got a lot to talk about, and these are areas that we, Pacific Justice Institute, involves ourselves in. We have a long track record record of preparing opt-out forms, which you can check our website for, and other resources for parents that you can go onto our website, pji.org. And those are things that we can help you out with. But we're happy to receive your calls. We don't charge for our services. So by all means, after this show is over, jump back in to give us a ring and we'll go from there. Hey, so I'm going to bring back Mr. Miller.
8: So that could get ugly real quick, and I think we have to be ready to litigate issues like that as they come up as well.
7: And we are indeed ready here at PGI to litigate these cases. And, you know, folks just need to reach out to us. Again, they won't be charged for this. And so, you know, in some time here that we have left, let's talk about schools and particularly regarding perceived threats to parents who are dealing with behavior issues with their child.
8: Well, I think, you know, we, especially if you're on, you know, sort of the, I guess the ideological divide where, you know, you're really, you have faith behind you and you're going to be running into some headwinds in the school systems. And that's just the fact. That's how the systems have developed. And, you know, the Supreme Court case law is very clear and it goes back for a long time. We have enumerated rights in the Constitution. And then there are rights that aren't enumerated, but they're just assumed to be very, very important rights. Right. And so one of the rights that it's not enumerated, but that the Supreme Court has consistently found is that the upbringing of children is a fundamental constitutional right. It's not enumerated, but everybody understands that it is. And so to the extent that you make the best decisions about, hey, I've got a kid who has, you know, had previous trauma, maybe they're a foster child or an adopted child who's undergone some terrible things, and I need to be the ones making the right decision. It shouldn't be the school because they don't know the situation. They don't know what we've dealt with. They don't know what happens at home. And so they need to have a right, that fundamental right to control the upbringing, the education of their child without concern that, hey, they're going to get reported to, you know, Department of Human Services to have, wellness checks on these kids just because they're making decisions. And I think the key on these situations, you know, my hope at least is that if there's open dialogue and communication with the schools, you know, telling them, you know, why you've come to these decisions, I think, you know, a lot of it can be avoided. But, you know, you have to really be on the defensive and the lookout and be thinking, well, how could they weaponize this to, you know, put my family under a microscope to, you know, make me feel like I have to check behind me everywhere I go that I'm being watched. So it's an important line. Now, of course, we need to have laws that protect kids too, because not all parents, you know, are created the same. And there are parents, unfortunately, that aren't doing right by their kids. And so there is a line to walk, and just have to make sure that the government is adhering to that line.
7: Yeah, and I think that and my heart goes out to parents, especially where both parents are working, and you know, there's this sort of presumption, well, that my child is at school, and so they're safe and protected, and I think largely that's true, but mm-hmm. but there's a lot of things that work against that as well. And so it really comes down to the notion that one of our framers said is that vigilance is the price of liberty. And we have That's to right. be able to stand up for what's happening at schools. And parents have rights. Parents have rights to address the problems that are happening, not just with their child, but what's happening in the school as a whole. And so, and we know that Colorado has been at the center of several parental rights battles, have they not?
8: Well, we have had And this bill, this legislative session, there was actually a bill to give preference in family court to parents who, you know, accepted their child's transgender identity or gender expression. And fortunately, that portion of the bill got struck down. There were some remaining portions were somewhat troubling that got through. For example, the records are sealed for a former name of a minor who changed their main name because of, you know, they, you know, transitioned from one gender to another. Their old name, or their dead name, as they like to call it, you know, is kept out of the judicial record. It's a sealed record for the minor. Right. So that did pass, but the portion of the bill that gave preference for custody in family court decisions to the parent who accepts the child's transgender identity, that did get struck down over, you know, and it does show that if there's enough opposition, you know, and, you know, parents are great, you know, when it comes to their kids, they're going to come to Denver and they are going to be ticked off. The mama bears were there in force and they got that shut down pretty quickly.
7: That is so excellent. And this is a perfect example of why, regardless of the trouble this causes kids, there's more trouble if they don't do anything. Here, if this passes, then basically, as they wanted it to pass, boy, the parents lose big time in their rights to raise their children according to their values. So hooray for mama bears. That's what I say.
8: Yeah, absolutely. And the other thing that a lot of times they, you know, they have a certain orthodoxy they're trying to get through at all costs, and they don't really think about the consequences. And the consequences of a bill like that is, you know, maybe you're a desperate parent and you just want custody no matter what. You don't care what you have to do. Well, now you might encourage that child to, you know, express, you know, the alternate gender so that they can now say, hey, I support him, so I get custody. You know, so it sort of incentivizes perversely, you know, taking certain actions that aren't always in the best interest of your child when you're in that situation that maybe you're not seeing clearly. So I think that was a good one to stop.
7: Yeah, absolutely. You know, an issue on that issue, this issue of the transgender status, so-called transgender, because nobody, not one person on the face of the earth is transgender. Nobody. It never changed. The chromosomes are either XX or XY. Period. And there's no scientific dispute even to that fact. What they're basically saying is, well, this is your identity. No, your identity has to conform with reality. If not, then it is, as has been held for a very long time by science, it's a malformation. And so this will cause injury to children. There's no, again, the identity is biology.
8: Agreed. And unfortunately, the medical communities has sort of gotten itself turned up in knots on this as well.
7: Yeah.
8: And so, you know, that's what this orthodoxy will go out and seek the professional community. And there are willing participants who, you know, will say, absolutely, you know, a man can have a baby and, you know, a woman can impregnate somebody else. You know, it's really crazy. Even this bill for the abortion drugs that we talked about earlier has a section in there. The language says, you know, transgender men need to have the right to have an abortion.
7: Right.
8: And you think, wait a minute,
7: unbelievable.
8: Men do not get abortions.
7: That's right.
8: So yeah, it's pretty remarkable. The other thing I wanted to hit on, Michael, with regard to the parental rights is parents don't always realize, but they do have a right to look at the curriculum and what their kids are being taught
7: in
8: school.
7: Yeah, absolutely. Joel, as always, we're running out of time here, so I just want to say thank you so much for being on the wall in Colorado there, and you know, watching out for what's happening, and Folks, give Joel a call. He gets lonely sometimes, so give him a call if you have questions. Thank you so much, Joel. Appreciate you.
8: Thanks for having me on, Michael. Enjoyed it.
7: Absolutely. So, folks, we thank you for joining us here and for our time of discussion so that you can be involved. 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Take on the day, folks. God bless you.
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0: 2 Corinthians 6:1 says, "We are God's fellow workers." This is Max Lucado. Rather than report to God, we work with God. We are always in the presence of God. There is never a non-sacred moment. Is it possible to live minute by minute in the presence of God? Jesus enjoyed unbroken communion with God, and God wants that same abiding intimacy with you and me. He wants to be as close to us as a branch is to a vine. You know, it's impossible to tell where one starts and the other ends. What good news! We are never away from God, and He is never away from us. As we search the Bible, we realize that unbroken communion with God is the intent and not the exception. Within the reach of every Christian is the unending presence of God.
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not hear you. In a land dissected and muddled by mazes of roads and never-ending highways, Lord, help us find your way. In a world of easy promises, empty guarantees, and quick-claim insurance policies, give us the security of your hand, Lord Jesus. At a time when we are confused by conflicting authorities that would tell us how to manage our marriages, our finances, and our children. Oh, Lord Jesus, show us your way. As we walk the tight ropes of parenthood in these explosive days, training our little ones to live in a world for which there are no precedents, Lord, we just need you in all things, gentle shepherd. Help us find the way.

Folks have been saved, Christians revived. But it seemed the last couple of nights, nothing had really happened. The preacher made the announcement, since the offerings had not been what they should have been, maybe it was time to close the revival.

want you to know that heaven came down that night and that little girl came forward with those 5 pennies. Folks were saying, well, they decided as long as people are getting saved, there was no way that they could close the services.

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3: Welcome to Choose Life Radio. I'm Jill Taylor, your host today. Our guest is Connie Hagen, and she is a therapist, and she has all sorts of wonderful things that she can tell us about during that time of life. But she's also very involved in pregnancy ministry, and we're going to talk with her right now. Connie, thank you so much for joining us today.
4: I'm so honored and excited to be here to share and talk with you today.
3: Tell me a little bit about what drew you to the pregnancy ministry, because you had probably a pretty substantial income coming in from the other positions that you've been able to do in your life.
4: I'll try to make this quick, but it's a little bit of a story. When I was young, about 16, 17 years old, I really felt a calling on my heart to minister to women. I had walked through a crisis of my own at a young age, and God had just touched my heart, and so I became a therapist. I thought that's a great way to be able to minister to women. I specialized in post-traumatic stress, depression, anxiety, and felt like that fulfilled that calling in my life. And during that time, I married my husband, who was an OB-GYN, an obstetrician, doing a very large practice in the Dallas-Fort Worth area. And he kind of did his thing, and I did mine. And then he came to me one day and said he really wanted to move to a smaller practice, more personal touch. And so we packed up, and we moved to Austin. At the time, was a small town. Of course, now it's another metropolitan town. And we ended up in the small town of Bastrop. And he asked me to come on board and be his practice manager. And so I started helping him practice and, you know, managing the practice. And what we came to learn was there were so many women in these rural communities that had no access to medical care and a lot of young teen pregnancies. And we really had a passion, both of us, to save as many babies as we could. And we went out on a limb and bought a 4D ultrasound machine and offered these ultrasounds to these young girls in their first weeks of pregnancies for free. And then my husband served on the board and as a medical director of the Pregnancy Resource Center there.
3: The ultrasound machine is so important for them to be able to see that little child moving, or to just see the image, that even from the very beginning to recognize, if we don't touch this, it's going to be a full-grown child someday and a parent someday to someone else. But this is where we start. We start with that beautiful first picture.
4: We would let Dr. Hagen know in the beginning when we knew that we had a young girl that was contemplating what decision she needed to make. And we would kind of make a mark on that patient's chart. And that was kind of in early 2000s, even before we had electronic medical records. We'd make this little notation. And he would spend an additional amount of time really showing them the fingers and the toes and all the different parts and the heartbeat and all of that, even at during the early parts of pregnancy. Obviously, when they were 6, 7 weeks, there's not a lot to see, but you can see the heartbeat. But as you get into 9, 10, 11 weeks, when you have these more sophisticated ultrasound machines, which is what we had, you could begin to see all of those even at the very early stages of life. And it had a huge impact on them. And you could see them leave the office with a completely different look on their face than when they walked in.
3: And so now you're working with a pregnancy center. Tell me a little bit about how you got there.
4: Well, currently we have a pregnancy resource center here in Dripping Springs, and my husband is working with the director there to go in and do ultrasounds for them. So that's kind of in the works. We support them financially at this point, but we sold our practice about 4 years ago, and now I'm in full-time ministry at our church as the women's director, trying to serve the community at large and just to work through whatever circumstance kind of comes into your life, whether that's an unplanned pregnancy or something else that is just challenging and difficult to walk through.
3: Well, I love the fact that you are bringing it into the church, and this is a really important thing to me and to my listener. That sometimes we have pastors who just can't fathom talking about this topic. And so you don't hear sermons about this. You don't really hear how precious life is because they're so afraid of harming the woman who may have had the abortion, and they just don't know how to handle it. And I think it's extremely important that our pastors learn how to approach this from a sermon, and not just once a year. It needs to be done on a basis where young women really hear this ministry and parents hear this ministry.
4: That's the value in having conversations like this. I do think that we live in a society now where we're talking more, we're sharing more. It's not quite as taboo to talk about these kinds of subjects. And that's one of the reasons why I wrote this book, Drinking the Cup You Are Served, is not only for those that are suffering and hurting, but it's also for those individuals who know someone that's suffering and hurting, that they can be equipped as a friend, as a pastor, as a leader in a church on how to help those that are facing a circumstance that just seems too difficult to manage, too difficult to go forward. Back in the past, we just kind of would throw a Bible verse or two. And what we've come to see is sometimes that can be even more harmful because they're over there trying to do what the Bible says, but it just seems that they get in a deeper and darker place. And so I address those issues in this book of how do we bridge the gap between what we do in counseling and what we do in the church, and what does the Bible say? Bringing that all together so it all fits so nicely and beautifully together. And the principles that we have in counseling really started first in the Bible. And I try to bring those to life by building stories around each character in the Bible and kind of looking through that in the lens of today's life to be helpful.
3: You wrote a wonderful book. I have had it in my hands and it's really hard to put down. It's a great book. Tell me how you chose the actual subjects of each chapter. You have a special 1 or 2 word address on it. And you're talking about sorrow and about healing and about the things that go on in this kind of a ministry.
4: A lot of what happened in this book, it's kind of twofold. It's certainly I've got a lot of personal experience in there that I've had to walk through, but also as a therapist of what I encountered sitting on the other side of the table when I would have clients come in and sit down, and generally I was their last hope. I mean, they were desperate, and they would look at me and they would say, why would a good God let such a bad thing happen to me? Why? Regardless of what that situation is. I mean, it spanned the board from an unplanned pregnancy to being in an abusive marriage to losing your job to losing a child or a spouse. It doesn't matter what cup, if you will, that you have been served. Drinking that bitter cup is difficult. And so as a therapist, being faced with that question of why, it really caused me to dig deep to know how to answer that. And what I came to understand, it's really the wrong question to ask. Why spins you in circles and gets you in a darker place? Because, you know, Jill, sometimes there's not a good answer. There isn't a good answer as to why. But the question to ask is, what do I believe? What do I really believe about God and what God can do in this circumstance? And what we do know about God is his character and his nature, and he is a good God despite our circumstances. And he sees the end result. He has a plan and a purpose. And if we just lean into him and trust him and then apply the principles that we learn in counseling, like I said, they fit together to give you hope, to give you comfort, to give you a path to move forward.
3: And it's a gift if you can take that woman's perception from, this is horrible for me, and move it to, are you kidding? You may have the most incredible child in sixth grade of all the parents. So let's push that forward and try to dream. What will that be like?
4: That's exactly right. And I spend a whole chapter talking about perception. And you're right. When you have this unplanned pregnancy, it's about perception. How do you perceive that? Are you looking at this as a bitter cup, or are you looking at this, okay, God, I didn't expect this. I don't know how I'm going to manage this, but I'm going to lean into you. I'm going to lean into you and your strength to somehow get me through this and help me to see this as something differently than where I am now. And that, Jill, you really can't do on your own. That's a supernatural thing. And those of us that are walking along someone that's having to drink a cup they didn't know they were going to have to drink, to be able to help guide them to lean into God in a way that his supernatural power can come and give you the strength and the tools and the ability to get to the other side. Because there is another side. But sometimes that's so hard to see in the midst of your pain. All you see is what's right in front of you, and that's how badly you hurt and how hard the circumstance is.
3: And you have to be careful that you don't say to someone, I understand completely how you're feeling, because none of us really know how that person is feeling. So we've got to be careful with our words, but also be vulnerable to say, I know that my hurts are deep over some of the things that have happened to me, and I can only imagine that you've gone through a lot.
4: You know, I share a story about that when I was a group therapist, about how an individual made a comment that just, you're sitting over there going, I can't believe they just said that. And I talk about how people are sometimes well-intended, but those well intentions of saying something like, I know how you feel, or you need to move past this, and all of that. And I spend a lot of time talking about our feelings and how they're not good or bad. They just are. And recovery and healing and working through and getting freedom looks different for everybody. While we can empathize with someone, we'll never be able to know exactly how they feel, because it's like a snowflake. But they're all so differently made and have such different nuances to them. And that's really what it's like when we walk through any kind of difficult circumstance, whatever that may be. So you're exactly right that oftentimes I think as Christians and people in general, we just want people to feel better, and we think what we're saying might make them feel better, when in fact it does just the opposite.
3: We're going to take a quick break right here on Choose Life Radio. 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And that remains our mission. 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And that encompasses birth through natural death when God calls us home. 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You're a Christ follower. 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Thank you. We look forward to hearing from you today. Welcome back to Choose Life Radio. I am having a lot of fun with Connie Hagen, and I think that's because every once in a while she giggles, and every once in a while she hits something that's really passionate, and I love talking with you. 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
5: This has been a wonderful opportunity. I'm honored to be able to share with you a little bit about what's on my heart and my mind.
3: Well, I'd love to have you tell us more about your concept of getting involved with those who are struggling, especially with pregnancy issues. How can our listener step into that if they don't feel that they're necessarily prepared? What can they be doing to help centers around the United States to be doing a better job?
5: Well, often what I would tell my clients when they would come in to my office for a number of reasons is they would often say, well, you know, what do I do? What's the next step? And as simple as this may seem, it's really not simple. I would tell them, you need to do the next thing. Whatever that looks like, just get up and do the next thing. Because sometimes we're so overcome and taken back by your feelings of depression or darkness or this is too hard, this is too much, I can't do this, I can't do it. Those thoughts and feelings can be so consuming that often what you've got to do is just set those thoughts aside and do the next thing. And that oftentimes is just putting your feet on the floor and getting out of bed and then doing the next thing after that and then the next thing after that. And then when you kind of get into a space that you're moving around, you're doing things, then you can begin to lean in spiritually and then you can begin to access the resources that are available for you either through a counselor or a book you're reading or journaling. There are many tools and techniques that I talk about as well in the book that I wrote, is how do you do the next thing?
3: You understand that because I believe that I've read that there were times that you didn't want to do this. You didn't want to write this book. You didn't think it was going to be something you could do. And yet people encouraged you and brought you along, and here you are with the book written.
5: It took quite a while. I tell people that I was often like Moses, that when I felt like the Lord asked me to write the book, I came up with a number of reasons why that was not a good idea, why I was not equipped to do such a thing. And it occurred to me one day when I was praying, well, I say I was praying, but I was really, again, telling the Lord why He had the wrong gal. And it occurred to me about that scripture, comfort others with the comfort you yourself have received.

0: now. And it occurred to me about that scripture, comfort others with the comfort you yourself have received. And there's a lot of crucibles that I've had to walk through in my life, and God was there for every one of them. And I will tell you, Jill, that in the rearview mirror, I see purpose in my pain. And I've been able to utilize that to help other people. And that's really a lot of what's in this book as well, is just where I've been and where God has brought me. And I listened to a sermon not too long ago, and it was called something like The Why Behind the Weight. And oftentimes, we don't understand that until the rearview mirror, until we're through it and on the other side, and we look back. And I think about a beautiful life that's been saved. In the rearview mirror, you look back and you see all the beauty in that. But in the moment when you're having to face that crisis, that decision, it's hard to see that, right? All you can see is the pain and the difficulty. But we have to just trust and believe that God has a plan. He's never surprised, and he can work that plan and give us the strength and the comfort that we need to walk through whatever it is. However dark it is, he's there with us. And I talk about Jesus in the garden. If you want to talk about a drink that was too difficult to drink, that was him. He's been there. And it was because he intimately knew his Father so much that he trusted that God had a plan in spite of the cup that he had to drink. And so he surrendered. That's the example that we have, that wherever we are in life and whatever cup we're having to drink, we can just have the courage to surrender and trust that God can get us through it.
1: Connie, you had an experience that's written in your book with your grandfather, and I've heard this story from other people. It must be something that a grandparent feels they're far enough away from the story, and they can hold this over your head, and you won't tell anyone.
0: Right.
1: But your grandfather was abusing you.
0: Yes.
1: And you never said anything to your family.
0: I didn't.
1: Tell me about that, and how can we help our kids understand, no matter who it is, I want to know if there's a problem that's going on.
0: Right. As a young child, it's difficult to understand when someone in authority, whether it's a grandfather, a teacher, a family friend, says you can't tell, and if you tell, it's going to hurt your mother or your father, or the whole family's going to be upset. You don't really have kind of the cognitive skills to manage all of that. And that's why it's so important for us as parents to sit with our children and to tell them, even from an early age, that if anyone ever hurts you in any kind of way, no matter what they say to you, you've got to come tell me. And we begin to make that into our conversations, that children now know, oh, my mom talked to me about this. I know it's okay to tell. But back when I was growing up in the 70s, that conversation didn't exist. We didn't have the resources that we have today to know to do that. It's just important as parents that we not shy away from that conversation or be afraid of it, but it's necessary. This is a necessary conversation that we need to have as parents with our children.
1: In your book, you talk about the fact that you really worked hard to bring up your courage to address this, and you went in to see him the last time because he was in the hospital. Can you share just that part of your story?
0: I was raised in a fundamental church where they kind of believed that if you had any sin in your life during the week, you needed to repent on Sunday of your sin. And you know, we did. But we just regularly went down to the altar. And as a tender child, I interpreted that to mean that I was always full of sin because he was always abusing me. I didn't even really know what it was. I just knew that it was awful. It hurt me, and it was icky, for lack of a better way of saying it. So all of that kind of became part of me. And then as wrong as this is, but as innocent as a child is, I believe that because I didn't stop him or have the courage to stop him, even though I wanted to and I wanted to tell him to stop, that somehow I was responsible for him and his fate. And so that day, when we were driving in the car rushing to the hospital, I just wanted to tell him to ask Jesus to forgive him one last time. But I didn't make it. He died before I got there.
1: I'm rather sure that this is something that our audience is resonating with. And our interview today might free someone up to be able to say, I've got to get this on the table.
0: Yeah.
1: You need to understand what's happening to me.
0: Right.
1: And that's why you are speaking today. And I know you speak other places. And I know you're working at the pregnancy center. And I know you have a book. So let's talk a little bit about that.

0: book?
1: It's called Drinking the Cup You Are Served, and it's a book that talks about how to overcome your circumstances, living through and past your circumstance. And one of the unique things about this book is, as a therapist, I bring in a lot of the therapeutic principles that I used as a counselor and as a therapist, and I bridge the gap between counseling and the Bible. I also bring to life different characters in the Bible and view their lives through the lens of today. So we see them not just as characters in the Bible, but as real people who walk through real tragedy, real hardships. And what does that mean for our lives today? So if you're interested in that book, if you are going through a dark time, a difficult circumstance, a challenge in your life, or you know someone that perhaps is doing that, going through that, my website, tolivebeyond.com, that's tolivebeyond.com. And you can message me there, share your story. I would love to hear it. God has touched you in an amazing way. Or if you would like further resources, feel free to message me there.
0: And it's such a great resource. You know, on a sweeter note, we're going to end. I want to hear a little bit about your family and what else is going on with you.
1: Well, thank you. I'm so glad you want to hear about. I have three children. I have a son who is a PhD candidate at Texas Christian University in neuroscience, and he helped me actually write some of the chapters on perception. I have another daughter. She's 24, and she has struggled with mental illness. She's bipolar and is doing amazing. She's in graduate school getting her degree in counseling, and she too sat with me and helped me write one of the chapters on feelings and really helped me navigate that. As a cognitive behavioral therapist, we deal a lot on our thoughts, but having walked through what she went through, she was just a wealth of help. And then my youngest daughter, she is 20. And she is getting her degree in engineering, and so that's super fun to watch her walk through that. And we're all very active in our church, including my two daughters. She goes to the same church we do.
0: I'm so grateful you took time to be with us today. It's really been revealing, the things that you have been talking about, that I think our listeners sometimes might fear. I can't tell this because it will make me look bad that I haven't told it up to now. And I think the really important thing you have stressed is do it. Get it told. Boy, it's a great message for you to give. Thank you for this.
1: You're welcome. It's been a joy and a pleasure to get to visit with you. Thank you so much for this opportunity to share what's on my heart.
0: You're very welcome. And listener, I am so grateful for you. Thank you for joining us and being a part of what's going on here at Choose Life Radio. I look forward to hearing your thoughts, and you can do that by going to chooseliferadio.com. And I'll see you back here next week.
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1: Shalom Achavim, Yom Tov, Baruch Hashem. Manishma, what shall we hear today? Blessed are you, O Lord our God, King of the universe. Manishma, what shall we hear from you, our listeners? What shall we hear from you today? What's the word? The word, Baruch Hashem. Blessed is our Lord. Why? We are here. We are here again for another day. And that's really the teaching of Sukkot. That's really the emphasis in the worship of Sukkot. But I get so far ahead of myself. Do you see how excited I am to begin this broadcast? I haven't introduced it yet. This, by the way, is Moshe Gold welcoming you to Israel's Messenger. And Israel's Messenger, as I'm sure you well know by now, is a teaching program made possible by Jewish Awareness Ministries, Post Office Box 603, Buffalo, New York, 14225. And I give you that post office box because I am hoping that you will write us. Why? Because I'm bored and I have nothing else to do. No, not at all. Because I am sure that some of you have questions. Maybe you have questions about your faith. Maybe you have questions about how to effectively communicate your faith with another. Maybe you have a comment, whether it's pro or con, but you have a comment to address to us. Well, we would like to hear from you. That's why I gave you the post office box for Jewish Awareness Ministries, Box 603, Buffalo, New York, 14225. Or you can find us quicker on the internet at www.jewishawareness.org. And if you write, and if you see us in the internet, request from us a free subscription, a one-year subscription to our quarterly publication, also entitled Israel's Messenger. If this broadcast has been useful to you, a blessing to you in any way, then you are really going to love seeing it in print. You are going to love the quarterly publication. Anyways, let's continue now with Sukkot, the word. What's the word? The word is Baruch Hashem. The word is praise God. Blessed is his name, for he has taken us from slavery, and he has brought us to be his people. And he has promised us a future which is glorious, regardless of the circumstance of the present. And in the present, he has preserved us. That is the message of Sukkot. We saw that message in the symbols of the Sukkot. We saw that message in the sukkah. And we saw that message in the lulav and in the etrog. We saw that message in the ramshackle shack, the temporary structure. Why? Because that's like us. We're temporary structures. And we rely on the sustenance of God to keep us upright and to keep us from blowing over when the harsh winds of life blow against us. And being in that structure, we are tabernacling. We are at one with him. We are coming under his protection. For those of us who are Jewish, we have an opportunity to remember our forefathers and their walk before God, some for the better, some for the worse. And we can learn from both what to do or what not to do in order to walk pleasantly before God. The lulav and the etrog, the physical symbols that are carried in a worship service, they remind us of the fullness and the completeness and the character of God. And they also remind us about us as worshipers before him, that we must be balanced in our life and in the worship service. In fact, if you were to visit a synagogue at the time of Sukkot, you would see that there is not only a sukkah built on the synagogue property where meals are taken and there is great rejoicing in entering into that. But also, the lulav and the etrog are waved before God. They're waved in the synagogue today. They are used and waved in all four directions. Why? Because God is sovereign over all of the earth. He is not only the God of the nation of Israel. He is God supreme above all others. In fact, all of the others are but false gods, because he is the only real God. He is the true and the living God. In the synagogue service today, as well as back in temple days, there was not only the lulav, which we talked about last time, made up from the palm and the myrtle and the willow branches held in one hand, and the etrog, which is a citron, looks similar to a very, very large lemon, held in the other hand, but there was also fastened together two willow branches and three myrtle branches. And they were used in the synagogue. They're used in the synagogue service today. They were used in the temple service back in the time of the Second Temple. During that time period, there were also the singing, as is today, the singing of the Hallel Psalms, Psalms 113 to 118. Now, somebody asked me once, why are these called the Hallel Psalms? Why are these the Psalms of praise? Why are these prayers? The word psalm in Hebrew is really the word for prayer. Why are these the psalms of the prayers of praise to God? I said, well, I don't have a definitive answer, and I don't know that anybody does short of this. The first word in Psalm 113, hallelujah, means praise the Lord. And the very last phrase in Psalm 118 is Ki li'olam chasdo, for his mercy endures forever. His mercy is forever lasting. His mercy, his grace shown to us in action. He has determined to have mercy upon us. He is showing us unmerited favor. Hallelujah, praise the Lord. Why? Ki li'olam chasdo. His mercy is forever lasting. It is never filled up. It is never too late to repent and turn to God. And he is always there waiting. And he never forgets his people. So maybe that's why Psalm 113 to Psalm 118 is called the Hallel Psalms. But they are significant to the worship at Sukkot. I'd like to read for you out of the Hebrew Psalter, the psalm book from the synagogue. I would like to read to you Psalm 113. I'm not going to read all of the psalms, but in Psalm 113, you also get an understanding that if you are to read the rest of them, that you find that Psalm 113 is kind of the microcosm. The rest of them are expansions on themes that we find in Psalm 113. Hallelujah, hallelujah of day Adonai, hallelujah et Shem Adonai. Hallelujah. Praise, O you servants of the Lord, praise the name of the Lord. Blessed be the name of the Lord from this time forth and from evermore. From the rising of the sun until the going down thereof, the Lord's name is to be praised. Now let's stop there at the first three verses for a moment, because we want to get an understanding of what's being said. First of all, the word servant there is the word that would be used or could be very easily used in the New Covenant writings for bond servant, one who is a willful servant of the Lord. Of day, servants, slaves of the Lord, but a willful servant of the Lord. Praise the name of the Lord. Blessed be the name of the Lord. For this time forth and forevermore, the name of the Lord, it is God, as he has revealed himself, that men are exhorted to praise. We don't praise something, and you heard what I said, we don't praise something that we do not know, but we praise someone who has revealed himself to us. We praise, we honor, we worship that whom we know. He is not an invisible God who is unknown and mysteriously. He has made himself known to us. From the rising of the sun unto the going down thereof, the name of the Lord is to be praised in all of the area that the sun covers, which means it's the whole earth. It means that God is to be praised by everyone, not only the Jewish people. And when we start with verse 4, we see this. The Lord is high above all nations, his glory above the heavens. Who is like unto the Lord our God that is enthroned on high, that looketh down low upon heaven and upon the earth, who raises up the poor out of the dust, who lifts up the needy out of the dunghill, that he may set him with princes, even the princes of his people. who makes the barren woman to dwell in her house as a joyful mother of children. Hallelujah! Whoa, there's a lot there to praise him about. His glory is above the heavens. Above, he transcends this creation, which is his creation. And he endures. He's enthroned on high. He's exalted. He designated his dwelling place high above the universe. So, he is above all. Above all. But he looks down on the low. He comes down low to look. Being above and being outside of the universe, it's only one aspect of his nature. He's not aloof. He takes pity on us. He loves us. Think of Psalm 8. What makes you think of us that you visit us? Us and the man, the word for man there in Psalm 8 that is used, is sickly man, sin-entrenched man. But you love us. You care for us. He looks down on the low, and in looking down on the low, he not only looks down on his creation, but he has identified with his creation. Think of Philippians chapter 2, verses 5 through 10. Let this mind be in you, which was also in Messiah Jesus, who being God, thought it not robbery to be equal with God, but made himself of no reputation. He lowered himself. He came down. He identified with man. He made himself of no reputation and took upon him the form of a servant, and was made in the likeness of men. And being found in fashion as a man, he humbled himself and became obedient even unto death, unto the death of the cross. Wherefore God also has highly exalted him and given him a name which is above every name, that at the name of Jesus every knee should bow, and of things in heaven, of things in earth, of things under the earth. I'll tell you quickly that last sentence, wherefore God also has highly exalted him and given him a name which is above every name, that is from a Hebrew prayer of the Second Temple time that is not attributed to the Messiah, but attributed to God himself, that ultimately, in the time of the Messiah, it is the God of Israel who will be worshipped and him alone, and every knee shall bow and every tongue will confess that he is God. So when this is attributed to the Lord, Yeshua, Jesus, and it is a Hebrew prayer attributing it to God, what a statement that is making. What a statement. And think also of Job chapter 36, verses 5 through 7. Behold, God is mighty and despises not any. He is mighty in strength and wisdom. He preserves not the life of the wicked, but gives right to the poor. He withdraws not his eye from the righteous, but with kings they are on the throne. Yes, he does establish them forever. They are exalted. Think of what it says here, that he takes the one who is the outsider, the one who is sitting on the dung heap, the one who is his impoverished both inwardly and outwardly, and he brings him in and sits him among his people. What an awesome God that we have in this. Well, I hear by our music that we have to draw this message to a close, this teaching. So this is Moshe Gold bidding you shalom, and may the God of our father Abraham bless you richly.

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2: Good afternoon, my friends. Good with you this afternoon for a few moments. I do invite you to First Baptist Church of El Jobin in the heart of the El Jobin community. If you come down Highway 776, you go before you cross the Micah River, if you're coming from Port Charlotte on Highway 776, the El Jobin Road, the last right at the El Jobin Cafe there, you take a right there and go two blocks in, take a right, and you'll see the El Jobin Baptist Church. If you're going to come from Englewood, cross that Micah River Bridge and you take the first left. Go two blocks in, take a right, and you'll see the El Jobin Baptist Church, where we preach and teach the Bible without an apology. I just teach the next verse. I don't skip verses. I ask the Lord to help me to teach the verse. And frankly, when I get in the pulpit, I just feel inspired, feel His pleasure upon my life in spite of me, because I ask God to forgive me. Do you know Jesus Christ, your Lord and Savior? You know, there are a lot of people walking around deceived today. They're caught up in religion. They have religion. They have religious experience. They hang on to the religious experience, but they don't have a relationship with Jesus. They've never called, understand God to be Father. My Heavenly Father, our Father who art in heaven. And it's a wake-up call. You had to wake up. You know, one of the great things to keep people out of the kingdom of God is the sin of pride. You know, this is May. We're approaching what they call Pride Month. I'm grateful that some groups are now beginning to have, instead of having the perverts take over June, the month of June, and have a month of perversion and that festival of perversion. That's what they do. They celebrate perversion. Thank God for our military right now under Secretary Pete Hegseth that said we're out of this stuff. We're here to be warriors, not to celebrate perversion. And, you know, God made it real clear, friends, and God warns us. His words are warning. God warns people, don't do that. See, the reason why people do that, and they even say that God blesses homosexuality. God does not. You're not born homosexual. We're all born sinners, and we make a choice of what we're going to do with ourselves as we grow up and mature. A lot of factors come to play in that. But God's word tells us. God's word is a sword of the Spirit. It is powerful and sharper than any two-edged sword. It helps us to discern. The Bible tells us that it's a sword. The Bible says it's part of the armor of God, the sword of the Spirit, the Word of God. The Bible says we shall live by every word of God. And the Bible warns us that anybody who embraces that kind of nonsense, depravity, won't go to heaven. Now, friend, we've all sinned. And that's one thing. You got to have a relationship with God to get it right. And you got to get out of your pride. And religion, the seduction of religion will blind you. In fact, the Bible says in the last days, this will happen. We see this happening all over. I cannot believe how much paganism there is in the world today. And much of it is in pomp and circumstance and cultism. I believe the priest believes, a Catholic priest, they believe that they command Jesus, the King of Kings and Lord of Lords, to come into the wafer. You think about that, how stupid that sounds. That the Lord God comes into a wafer. You know, the Bible says you won't eat blood, and they claim they're drinking the blood. The Bible warns us against blood. And here they are thinking of drinking the blood of Christ. Wow. It's called no man father. They call every man father. Well, what is happening? Why do people get... And Catholicism is very popular today. It's very vogue. The Bible said it'd be part of terrible times they're living in the last days. And this kind of religion is all over the place. You think you have a relationship, but here you are praying to Mary. And you want Mary to talk to Jesus? The Bible don't. That's all nonsense. That's man-made religion. What does the Bible say about the last days? But the Spirit explicitly says that in later times, some will fall away from the faith. Oh, yes. Paying attention to deceitful spirits and doctrine of demons by the hypocrisy of liars who have been seared in their own conscience, who forbid marriage and advocate abstaining from foods which God created to be shared with thanksgiving by those who believe and know the truth. You see, friends, by those who believe and know the truth. A lot of people are deceived today. They have a form of godliness, but deny the power of God. What is the power of God? And the Bible tells us that very clearly. You know, Paul stood before the Corinth church, and he said, "I know nothing but him crucified." And we see that in Romans 1:18, "For I'm not ashamed of the gospel, for it is the power of God for salvation to everyone who believes." What? "For I am not ashamed of the gospel, for it is the power of God for salvation to everyone who believes, to the Jews and also to the Greek, to the Gentiles." Yes, friends. Yeah, we're all going to be one. You know, we're all going to be Israel, God's people. But friends, I tell you, the church has not replaced the Jews. God's still using the Jews. God's still using the nation. There's a lot of deception in this world today. But what is the power of God? "I'm not ashamed of the gospel, for it's the power of God for salvation." Jesus said, "Nicodemus, don't you understand? You must be born again." You see, friends, a lot of people are seduced by religion. Oh, religion is very dangerous. And pride gets you into religion. And a lot of people cannot stand to be wrong. And that pride is a great trap. The Bible warns us against pride. You have Pride Month. I see, you got to be teachable. And all the time, you're full of pride. You're not teachable. You're right. You know you're right and everybody else is wrong. You got it. A spiritual know-it-alls. The Bible warns against that. When a man thinks he's something, when he's nothing, he deceiveth himself. And it's a whole lot of deception going on in the end days that we're living in. We live in some very dangerous times. The Bible says in the last days, as the days of Noah, that the hearts of

0: one of the great dangers is man's heart will grow cold. You know, you can be religious and have a cold heart. How's your heart today? Matthew 24, I believe it's verse 12, it says, for false Christ and false prophet will rise and will show great signs and wonders to deceive, if possible, even the elect. Behold, I've told you in advance, Jesus says. He told us in advance that these kind of things would happen, that many false prophets will rise and will deceive many, and because lawlessness, which we have lawlessness all over. It's the fraud, the corruption we have in our government, in the population centers, in the immigrant centers, the Somalians in Minneapolis. Just amazing, the fraud in the Medicare system, the fraud of people, the dead people being paid, the fraud in the voting system. It's just amazing, the fraud, the thief comes to kill and destroy. And he's a thief. And the Bible says, and because lawlessness is multiplying, most people love will grow cold. But the ones who endure to the end, they will be saved. Oh, friends, we live in a very dangerous time. And Jesus said that when the heart grows cold, many people are heartless. I'm amazed how wicked mass shootings, it comes out of the trans movement, that so many trans people kill mass people out of their own discontent, their own lives, their own hatred, their own lives. They hate everybody else, and they just start shooting people. What's wrong with the heart of man is more deceitful than all else and desperately sick. Who can understand it? And the Bible says only the Lord God can understand your heart. Jesus trusted no man. It says that in John 2, last two verses of John 2. Jesus trusted no one. Why? Because he knew what was in their hearts. I stand before our congregation, and I tell my congregation, I tell anybody eyeball to eyeball, when I'm having a conversation with someone, I say, I don't even trust you. Somebody that seems to be so good, I say, I don't even trust you. Now, we have to live a level of trust. I understand that. But friends, the heart is so dangerous. The heart is more deceitful than all else and desperately sick. And Jesus in Mark tells us how wrong, I think it's Mark 7, tells us what's in the heart of man. You know, Mother's Day is coming up. We make Mother's Day. I love mom, honor mom and dad. The Bible tells us to do that. But your mom and dad have the same old heart. So what are you going to do with this old heart of mine? What can you do with it? What can you do with it? Lord, what can I do with it? That's basically what Nicodemus, what can I do with me? And Jesus said, you must be born again. You see, we've all sinned, and we've all come short of the glory of God. Every one of us, every single one of us. There's only two kinds of people in the world, lost and saved. And many people are lost in religion. Pagan religion is all across America. It's all over the world, all kinds of isms. Catholicism is invaded. Wokeism has invaded the churches, good churches. They used to be mission-minded, and now there's the DEI and wokeism. They left the scripture. Man shall not live by philosophy of man's made wisdom. Man shall live by the word of God. And the Bible says every word of the word of God, live by it. Yes. My friend, listen carefully. We've all sinned, and we've all come short of the glory of God. So we have a sin-sick heart. David knew that. That's why David prayed, oh God, create in me a clean heart. Restore to me the joy of your salvation. And friend, the joy of the Lord is our strength. It's not positivity. It's in the word of God. The joy of the Lord is our strength. David prayed for a clean heart and wanted to be stood upright so he could teach sinners God's way. And friend, God can create a clean heart in you. You just got to realize how dirty your heart is. And when say you've done wrong, the Bible says the wages of sin is death. People think you're going to die and you won't be anymore. There won't be any hell. Jesus teaches that hell is forever. The Bible teaches that very clearly. I don't care what man says. There is no purgatory. That's a big lie. That's the first GoFundMe exercised and came through pagan religion called Catholicism. They raised money to get you out of paradise. Friend, the only thing, not paradise, but purgatory, the only thing that gets you out of going to hell, I mean, separated from God, is knowing Jesus Christ, your personal Lord and Savior. For the wages of sin is death, but the gift of God's eternal life in Jesus Christ our Lord. The Bible says, if you confess your lips Jesus is Lord, then believe in your heart that God has raised him from the dead, thou shalt be saved. Friend, do you know Jesus? Don't let pride keep you out of heaven and send you to hell. Humble yourself before God. Say, Lord, I need you. I need you. I ask you to forgive me of my sins, cleanse me of my wrongdoing. Give me a clean heart, just like David prayed, King David. Oh, friends, trust Jesus Christ today as your Lord and Savior before it is eternally too late.
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3: Today's message, Peace Like a River, talking about peace and where we can find it. Peace is one of the most longed-for experiences in the hearts and minds of the people living on this planet today. It's probably nothing in this world is more greatly sought than peace, and nothing is so lacking in the lives and hearts of people than peace. People have about everything except peace. People have about everything except peace with God and the peace of God. I remember hearing Rosie Jacobson's testimony. Rosie grew up in Chicago, and she was placed in a Catholic orphanage when she was a young girl, along with her siblings. And Rosie said she prayed the rosary over and over and over, and said so many Hail Fathers, is that what they say? Hail Marys and Our Fathers. And yet she could never find peace. She went to bed at night in that little orphanage, wondering if she had done enough to get to heaven. No one can do anything to get to heaven. Faith is not an action. Faith is not a work. The only work that can get us to heaven is the work of Christ. And when he died on the cross, he said, "It is finished. It is paid in full." Christ paid it all. And you and I can't even get the tip. We can do nothing. Like the old song says, "Rock of Ages, nothing in my hand I bring, simply to the cross I cling." We're sinners. We don't deserve to go to heaven. And the only way to heaven is through faith, trust, belief, acceptance of what Jesus has done in our place, acceptance of Jesus himself. Salvation is in a person. And that person is the living God, and specifically the Lord Jesus Christ, who is God incarnate. Peace is one of the most longed for experiences in the hearts and minds of the people living on this planet, but it's the most lacking thing. No doubt all of the world's inhabitants have longed for a moment of peace, and seldom have found it. This has caused many to conclude that peace cannot be found in this world. And so, believing peace is unattainable, many, or most, have sought to drown their sorrows or escape the realities of this world in worldly pursuits and immorality. Drowning your sorrows in a fifth of liquor doesn't drown your sorrows. It only exasperates them. It only increases them. The consolation of this world is really, in the end, no consolation at all. If you're looking for consolation and comfort, if you're looking for some balm for your soul, then it's only found in the living God. Neither of these or any other worldly scheme can erase the longing for real and lasting peace or fill the void that the lack of peace creates in the hearts and lives of an individual. The more money you get, the more problems you'll have. Nothing wrong with money, but the love of money is the root of all evil. Money can't solve our problems. Some of the most miserable people are the most wealthy. And those that aren't wealthy think that they'd be better off if they were. So they keep throwing $20 bills into the lotto machine down at Publix. You won't find peace there. When it comes to real and lasting peace, the living God has the total market. He doesn't just have the corner on the market. When it comes to real and lasting peace, it can only be found. The mic turned on. It can only be found in the living God. We might bring the mic, the top white button, down to 11 o'clock. Thank you, Peter. That woke up several people, so God answers prayers. Now I've got to repeat that introduction. There is no peace apart from knowing the living God, and there's no peace for those who know the living God experientially apart from obedience to the living God. None are more miserable than the child of God outside of the will of God. None are more miserable than a believer in Christ who's not in fellowship with the Lord. The sinner is lost, but he doesn't realize it. The believer is saved, but they cannot enjoy it because they're out of fellowship. Sin doesn't separate you from Christ, but it breaks the enjoyment of the relationship and the life of the believer. True and lasting peace is only found in the living God. You're in Numbers chapter 6, and this is the statement that the Lord gave Moses to give to Aaron. Numbers chapter 6, verses 22 through 27. And the Lord spoke to Moses, saying, "Speak to Aaron," Moses' brother, "and his son, saying, 'This is the way you shall bless the children of Israel. Say to them, the Lord bless you and keep you.'" I believe in your Bible, Lord is all caps. That's Yahweh. That's the personal name of the living God. Yahweh, I am that I am. I am that I am. The Lord bless you and keep you. The Lord make his face shine upon you and be gracious to you. The Lord lift up his countenance upon you and give you peace. So they shall put my name on the children of Israel, and I will bless them. Someone has pointed it out that there's three statements here with the name of God, Yahweh, the Lord. And it might be indicative of his triune nature. The Old Testament, the Hebrew Bible, doesn't clearly teach the triunity of God, but it certainly allows for it. And here in Numbers 6, you have the Lord bless you and keep you. And then you have the Lord make his face shine upon you. And then you have the Lord lift up his countenance upon you. This is similar to Isaiah 61, where the Lord says that the Spirit of the Lord God is upon me. Or one of the most clear statements in the Hebrew Scriptures for the triunity of God, Isaiah 48:16, which states that the Lord comes, but he's sent by the Lord and the Lord's Spirit, Isaiah 48:16. We find it in Jesus's end statement prior to his ascension in Matthew 28, when he says that we are to go into all the world and proclaim the good news of Christ, proclaim the gospel, baptizing them in the name, singular, the name, singular, because God is one God, the name of the Father and of the Son and of the Holy Spirit. There's a lot of heresy in the world today. Some of the Pentecostals worship, they say that God is not a triune God, and some Pentecostals have gone into that, and others, of course, deny the deity of Jesus. You don't have to understand the Scripture in its completeness, and neither do I, but we should never seek to change it. God is incomprehensible. And remember that when you're speaking of the triune nature of God, remember, class, it's not one plus one plus one. It's one times one times one. Remember that. It's not one plus one plus one. It's one times one times one. There's one God, but he eternally exists in three persons. There's no peace apart from him. In Psalm 29, the psalmist says in verse 10, the Lord sat enthroned at the flood. God is love, but that's not all he is. God is love, but that's not all he is. And God never forgives sin. Remember, God has never forgave a sin. He forgives sinners. God judges sin. And if you want to know what God thinks about sin, all we have to do is look to the cross of Christ. The cross is the picture and illustration of how God views sin. In order to save me, a sinner, and save you, God became a man, the second person of the Godhead. The eternal Son became a man. And as a man, as the God-man, he was nailed to a tree. God judges sin, and he judged the world. Well, it would have been 4,500 years ago. 4,500 to 4,800 years ago, God covered this planet with water. God covered this planet with water. He destroyed the planet and every living thing on it. Let me just say that it was a horrible day, horrific. I would not want to see it. I would not want to see the horror on the faces of people drowning because there was no higher ground to get on. God was going to cover it all with water, and he did. He judged the world in Genesis chapter 6. God saw that the thoughts and intents of the hearts of men were only evil continually. We've got a problem. It's our heart. We're sinners. You may not be as bad a sinner as I am, and I hope you're not. I hope you're not, but you're as bad off. You're as bad off as I am. Sin has touched every facet of our being. That's total depravity. You can't do anything to solve your problem. There's only one person that can, and he did 2,000 years ago when he died on the cross. He died in your place. He paid your penalty. He bore our sins in his body on the tree. Jesus died for me. Well, if you don't trust Christ as Savior, then there's only one thing waiting for you, and that's the judgment of God. Just as God judged the world at the flood, he's going to judge the world again. Christ is coming back as King of Kings and Lord of Lords, and he's going to establish his kingdom, Revelation 19. He's going to trample out the grapes where the wrath of God is stored, Isaiah 63. The valley of Armageddon, Megiddo's there. And the valley, the Mount Megiddo, that's where we get the word Armageddon. It's a nickname for Har, H-A-R, Mount Megiddo. That valley is going to flow with blood. Man is on a collision course with the living God. And friend, there's just but one breath between you and hell today if you don't know Christ. People aren't better off when they die if they don't know Christ. They're not better off. So, Psalm 29, the Lord sat enthroned at the flood, and the Lord sits as king forever. The Lord will give strength to his people. The Lord will bless his people with peace. In the Bible, peace has a wide range of meanings. I got an email last week from a dear friend, and on the email he had shalom, shalom. And shalom kind of embraces the idea of peace.

I thought that was pretty funny, but y'all are all serious. Y'all are all serious. Oh my, let's be honest. Isn't it true? No peace. Yeah. Well, it's interesting that in the Bible, the question, is it well with you, was a expression, is there peace in your life? Is it well with you? Is it well with you? Is it well with you? What they were saying is there shalom? Is there peace? The idea is the idea of wholeness or well-being or prosperity or security. You know, we all know what it's like not to get any sleep at night. There was no peace because the dogs were barking. The dogs were barking, or the cat was bothering you. I've got a friend, and the cat's always bothering her in the middle of the night. I can't tell you who that is right now, but you might have met her. She's sitting over here. She didn't get a good night's rest. She had no peace because of the cat. Nation and nations don't, there's not much peace. Somebody added up all of the years in human history where there was no war. I think it was less than 20, where there was no war. Think of the horrors of war, World War II, Pearl Harbor, 9/11. Remember where you were last week in 2001? I was walking out that door when I got news that planes had gone into the Twin Towers. Hatred, violence. I mean, it's so sickening. We don't like to read the paper. We don't want to watch the news. Because you turn on the news, you're just going to hear story after story of horror, horror, and violence. It's everywhere. Everywhere. So, peace is such a longing for peace, but there's no peace to be found. There is a false peace that's promised. In the prophets, the Lord, through Isaiah, said that he hated the false prophets because they were preaching a peace that was not real. He said, they say peace, but there is no peace. They preach a peace, but it's a false peace. Some preachers tell you that God doesn't want you to have any problems, troubles, or trials. But Jesus said, in this world you're going to have tribulation, but be of good cheer, I've overcome the world. My peace I give unto you. My peace I give unto you. You can have peace in the midst of the storm. Remember on the Sea of Galilee, which is only 6.5 miles wide and 11 miles long, the Sea of Galilee, there's no Hebrew word for lake, so they called it a sea. It's a body of water. The Sea of Galilee, the lowest freshwater lake in the world, Sea of Galilee, 600 feet, I believe, below sea level. Beautiful, beautiful place. But the winds come down and they come off the Mediterranean and they pour down and they just can generate a lot of storms on the lake. And those professional fishermen, Peter, James, and John, were scared for their lives. Remember, they woke up Jesus. Don't you care that we're about to die? Jesus was sleeping in the boat. Don't you care that we're about to die?

What a question for God. Things can happen in your life, and you'll ask. You'll be tempted to ask, does God care? Someone wrote a song about it. Does Jesus care when my heart is breaking? Does he care when I've lost a loved one, a friend? Does he care when nothing in this world can alleviate the grief and sorrow, and there's just no getting away from the horror of life's trouble? And it answers the question, oh yes, he cares. I know he cares. His heart is touched with my grief. God does care, and he couldn't care more. He couldn't care more. He cares. In 2 Kings, it's interesting, we don't have a lot of time, but you're already there. The account of Elijah and Elisha. They live shortly after the end of the book of Judges, and shortly before the writing of the book of Joel, around in the 10th century, 10th and 9th century B.C. Well, in 2 Kings 4, Elisha, who followed Elijah, was on his traveling circuit, and he came down to a place where Jesus often traveled about 1,000 years later, and he met a lady and her husband who invited him to come into their home, chapter 4, verse 8, down into the village of Shunem. 1,000 years later, Jesus would meet a lady carrying her son to the cemetery. Remember the widow of Nain, not far, as I recall, from the village of Shunem. They're just west of the Sea of Galilee. But here, Elisha is invited to come in and have dinner with this lady and her husband. And she told her husband, because she was smarter than he was, and that's true in so many marriages, including mine. She said, honey, let's build a little room for the prophet of God so he has a place to stay. And they did. And so when Elisha came down once, he was speaking to his servant Gehazi in verse 12. And Elisha said, I really want to do more than leave a thank you card. I wonder what we could do for this dear lady. And Gehazi says, well, she doesn't have a son or a daughter. And so Elisha, the Lord led him to tell her that she was going to have a baby. And she did. And the child grew, the boy grew, and he was out helping his dad in the garden. I came across a picture of me when I was 11 years old planting tomato plants. I've done a little work in the garden. He's out helping his dad in the garden. I've been there myself. And he has a sunstroke. I've had one of those too. This young boy had a sunstroke evidently, and his dad told him what most dads do, go see your mom. And they brought him in the house, and my land, the boy died. Death is a reality, and it can happen at any time. You don't want to brag about tomorrow. You don't know what a day may bring forth. Today's again.

0: gift. And you can live it for yourself or you can live it for the Lord. That doesn't mean you can't do anything in your life. It means that whatever you do in your life, you and I should do for Him. And He should be priority.
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0: I'm Bryce Johnson with this Unpacking It Sports and Faith Minute. In order for a team to experience success in sports, it must start with them having a belief that they will succeed. Winning teams put that faith into action by working hard and disciplining themselves for the task at hand. When it comes to our faith, we can relate to this process. We believe that Jesus died on the cross and rose again. Our good works don't earn salvation, it's a free gift. But our faith does compel us to do good works. It begins with faith and is followed by action. We can't just say we believe without living it out. The Bible says, "So also faith by itself, if it does not have works, is dead." So today, let's take God's word seriously and believe in what it says. Let's also take action to do good works in committed obedience to His plan, while also remembering the grace that's been given to us in Christ. I'm Bryce Johnson, and you can unpack that. For more, go to thesportsdevotional.com.
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So take a moment right now, won't you, to consider what the Lord would have you to do.

In the summer it's too hot, and in the winter it's too cold. In the springtime, when the weather's just right, you find someplace else to go. Well, it's up to the mountains or down to the beach or to visit some old friend, or just to stay home and kind of relax and hope some of the kin folks will start dropping in. Well, the church benches are too hard, and that choir sings way too loud. 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

0: ball game because you say it helps you to relax. 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But by work time Monday morning, you're feeling quite all right. While one of the children has a cold, pneumonia do you suppose? 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
1: well, he didn't even shake.

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Well, that preacher we've got must be the world's most stuck-up man. Well, one of the ladies

0: I'm Ruth Kramer with Mission Network News. Israel saw an increase in immigration last year from Western nations. Pastor Kutziat Sivan with Beit Halal Congregation says several new arrivals are escaping rising anti-Semitism in the West. When they get to Israel, many come with very little. Messianic believers at Beit Halal Congregation are serving immigrants by distributing emergency supplies. Along with physical relief, immigrants are hearing the gospel hope too. And a young Christian woman reportedly has been arrested in Iran amid a growing crackdown. Sat7 received word Wednesday that 30-year-old Azali has been detained by the regime. Sat7 President John Cernila says she's known for posting pro-Christian content on her social media. The ministry learned of her arrest through a relative who works at Sat7 PARS. Iran has arrested more than 4,000 people and executed at least 21 since the war began, including many Christians. Cases like this reveal the dangers believers face, especially now. Pray for Iran. Mission Network News, a service of One Way Ministries. I'm Ruth Kramer.
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I'm Bryce Johnson with this Unpacking It Sports and Faith Minute. In order for a team to experience success in sports, it must start with them having a belief that they will succeed. Winning teams put that